0: month on a cruise ship and has so far killed three people. More than two dozen Americans were on board the ship. Seven have already returned home. An additional 17 remain aboard the boat. The CDC said that the risk of infection to the American public is still low. The 17 Americans aboard the ship will eventually be sent to the University of Nebraska for monitoring. CDC officials insist that their time at the medical center is not a quarantine. Alana Wise, NPR News.
1: And you're listening to NPR News from Washington. Bobby Cox, the fiery former manager who led the Atlanta Braves to the 1995 World Series championship, has died. From member station WABE in Atlanta, Alex Helmick has more on the longtime head coach.
2: During his 29 years as a major league manager, Bobby Cox was ejected from more than 160 games. But that record didn't overshadow his success. He led the Braves to 14 straight division titles, five World Series appearances, and in 1995... Nearly two decades later, Cox went into the Baseball Hall of Fame.
3: In my wildest dreams, did I ever think this could happen? But I'm sure glad it did. Thank you.
2: Born in Oklahoma in 1941 and raised in California, Cox's big league playing career lasted only a couple of seasons, but his 2,504 wins as manager are the fourth most in the history of the game. For NPR News, I'm Alex Helmick in Atlanta.
1: In Denver, one person was killed when a Frontier Airlines flight that was taken off from Denver International Airport last night hit him on the runway. The airport says the person scaled a perimeter fence and ran out onto the runway. Passengers evacuated the plane after an engine caught fire. Some passengers say the cabin was filled with smoke, making it hard to breathe. The National Transportation Safety Board is investigating. There's no word on a motive. Transportation Secretary Sean Duffy says no one should trespass at an airport. I'm Janine Herbst, NPR News in Washington.
4: 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This is NPR.
5: You're listening to Away with Words, the show about language and how we use it. I'm Grant Barrett.
6: And I'm Martha Barnett. Well, it turns out that all these years now, I've been mispronouncing the name of the author of Walden. You know, the guy who moved to the woods.
5: Oh, yes, I saw that.
6: All this time, I thought his name was pronounced Thoreau, but no.
5: How is it pronounced then?
6: Thoreau.
5: Thoroughly did it.
6: Yeah, or I'm thoroughly surprised that it's pronounced that way. But here's the story. Thoreau's grandfather was of French extraction. He was shipwrecked off the coast of New England in the 1700s and just stayed there, hence the spelling T-H-O-R-E-A-U, which isn't exactly a New England name, and we actually have written records of neighbors like Louisa May Alcott's father and Ralph Waldo Emerson's son writing about how their friend's name was pronounced Thoreau, with the accent on the first syllable. And there's a new Ken Burns film about him on PBS, and the voice actors for that film, including George Clooney and Meryl Streep, were all directed to pronounce his name Thoreau. And apparently that wasn't easy for them. And Grant, is not easy for me either. After all these years, I don't know that I'm going to be able to do that.
5: And it's not the first time it's happened where we've discovered that a public figure's name was widely mispronounced. I'm thinking of former Vice President Dick Cheney, which everyone says Cheney. Yeah.
6: Wow. Huh. Well, yeah, the pronunciations and the accents we grow up with, they're really sticky, aren't they?
5: They really are, and unfortunately, sometimes we only know these names through our reading, which I guess is a good thing, and we don't always get it right, but there's help.
6: Yeah, and speaking of reading, there's a wonderful new book that I want to talk about later in the show that's called Why We Talk Funny. It's by a linguist, and it's really fascinating, so
5: let's
6: talk about that later in the show.
5: And we'd love to take your calls and questions. You can call toll-free 1-877-929-9673 in the United States and Canada. Outside of the United States and Canada, you can find our WhatsApp phone number, our email address, and a contact form on our website at waywardradio.org.
6: Hey there, you have a way with words.
7: Hey, this is Matt from Grand Rapids. I moved here in October.
6: Okay, from where?
7: Well, I moved from Montreal, but I'm from Ohio, so that's where my, you know, language knowledge is based.
6: Okay. Well, what would you like to add to your language knowledge?
7: Well, apparently there's a divide between Ohio and Michigan, because when I got here, I was out with somebody and we met one of his friends, and he's from Big Rapids, which is a small town north of Grand Rapids. And he said, oh, that guy's brother stood up at my wedding. And I was like, how dare he stand up during the wedding? Like, was he standing up to object to the union of the two people up at the front? And he's like, no, what are you talking about? He stood up in the wedding party at the front of the church. And I said, oh, I've never heard that. You would just say normally they were in the wedding party or they were a groomsman. And then I thought it was kind of a one-off. And then it happened again during my team meeting at work, where somebody from Michigan said that their son stood up at a wedding last weekend or something. And I was like, that's when I kind of interjected during my meeting. And I was like, never heard that. And then a few other people from Michigan were like, yeah, that sounds normal to me. So,
5: I
7: guess it's just a difference between Ohio and Michigan.
5: I don't think that's it. I just think that you're in with a group of people who just get involved with weddings a lot. Like, there's this whole period in your life where everything's a wedding. Like, every weekend is a wedding. And then it stops.
7: Well, yeah, that was my 20s, for sure. But in Ohio, nobody ever said that.
5: Are you hanging with a younger crowd now in Michigan who are, you know, in the earlier getting married?
7: No, first guy that said it was 36, and then the other person that said it in my meeting was 55. I could think it was her son, and then a 35-year-old said that they say that all the time. So
5: I'm just going to say, though, Matt, it's just a coincidence. Yeah, or maybe you're just more attuned to it, because it's an Americanism used throughout North America, actually. You'll find in Canada, the United States, nothing particular Michigander about it. Yeah, and it goes back.
7: Oh, so you've heard it before.
5: Oh, yeah. It goes back about 200 years to stand up at a wedding. And just like you said, it means to be right up there at the front as the groomsman or the bridesmaid or matron or honor or whatever, the best man. But originally, it was just the idea of standing up as a formal witness. You didn't even have to have the official title. Mm-hmm. Like, somebody can stand up for you at the courthouse. It means they show up. They're present to witness it happening, and maybe they'll sign the paperwork as a witness, too. That's standing up at a wedding. Like, you're literally standing up to show, I'm here to say, yes, this indeed is happened and has happened. In the future, I'll be able to talk about it authoritatively, say, they are indeed married.
7: Mm-hmm.
5: And so in some traditions, by the way, the person who stands up may take the role for both the bride and the groom. So they're not a maid or matron of honor or a best man. They're just literally there to stand up for
6: they're
5: both of the people.
7: Mm-hmm. So to stand up at the wedding is just a common phrase that I just have never heard.
5: Yeah, and that's fine. You know, it happens all the time. Everything that we know, all of our knowledge and our language knowledge, was new to us at one point. You just happened to witness the one time you learned something new.
7: Yeah. Right. Okay. Well, yeah. I guess I just hadn't encountered people that use it before. I guess my bubble was smaller than I thought.
5: No, yeah, but it's just a different bubble. How about that? Nothing wrong with this bubble. Nothing wrong with the old one. Just a new bubble. That's all.
7: For sure. I guess it kind of evoked the idea of being stood up, which is very negative. To be stood up on a date.
5: We didn't address that, did we? The confusion of being stood up on a date, or somebody standing up and saying, I protest, they cannot get married. I've been in love with her for a year.
7: Well, I won't be adopting it, but I guess I won't be stopping people when they say it anymore.
6: Yeah, you don't have to say down in front or anything.
5: All right, Matt, thank you so much.
7: Thank you. Have a great one.
5: All right. Take care now. Bye.
6: Was there something you noticed at the last wedding you attended, or something you just can't forget about a particular ceremony? We'd love to hear about it if it has a linguistic angle. Call us 877-929-9673. I recently was doing a live call-in show on the Red River Radio Network. I know you've done this as well, mm-hmm. Grant. They serve East Texas and Louisiana and Arkansas and parts of Mississippi. And one of the questions that came in from a listener was about the expression, when the moistures meet.
5: When the moistures meet. All right, yep. Break this down for us.
6: Okay. Well, apparently it's a piece of traditional farming wisdom, and you don't really see it in books, but it refers to the moment when the moisture in the soil and the moisture in the air are both just right for planting or for growth. So it's this, balancing of the ground moisture and the atmospheric moisture that's just right. You just watch and wait for that moment where the moistures meet. I just thought that was such a poetic expression.
5: Mm-hmm. But it also represents that fundamental experience and skill that a farmer has after a while, where they just get intuition.
6: Absolutely.
5: And they can articulate it maybe, but some of it just is they just act because the land talks to them. They don't even really need to think about why. They know it's right. It just is.
6: Right, right. They know when the moistures meet.
5: We love to get calls and messages from people all around the world. No matter where you are, there's a way to reach us. Find that on our website at waywardradio.org/contact. Hello, you have a way with words.
8: Hi, this is Margie from Pittsburgh.
5: Hi, Margie in Pittsburgh. Welcome to the show. What's up?
8: Well, I always wondered about this phrase that my mother used when I scared her or she was angry with me or something. She would say to me, Margie Ann, you scared the daylights out of me. And I always wondered what that meant.
5: So the scared the daylights, like there were daylights inside of her? What? Yeah, it's hard to, what does that mean?
8: I mean, I had this vision of, you know how Little Orphan Annie, that cartoon, she had no eyeballs, you know, she had no pupils in her eyes. I pictured my mother with like her, not her hair on fire, but you know, like going, oing, oing, oing.
5: Yeah. Well, those eyes are classic, right? They're like little pieces of partially eaten vines or something.
8: And so like she had no more pupils in her eyes because I scared them out or something. I don't know.
5: Scare the daylights. Now, let me ask you, Margie, have you heard daylights used in any other expressions? Because I think there were a few.
8: No, that's the only one I've ever heard.
6: And did she say scared the daylights or scared the living daylights?
8: I can't remember that she added living to it. I think it was that you scared the daylights out of me.
6: Mm, okay. I just wonder because I heard that expression a lot growing up, and it was always the living daylights out of you.
8: Oh, okay. Yeah, I've probably heard people say it, but I don't remember my mom saying it that way.
6: Okay, well, it's really interesting that you mention Little Orphan Annie and her eyes, because there is an old meaning of daylights that actually means eyes. Those holes in your head where the daylight gets in. In the late 18th century, people would talk about someone's daylights being fixed on the ground. You know, they're just looking down at the ground, or somebody rolled their daylights because they were rolling their eyes. And there was an old expression that meant to darken somebody's daylights, and that's when you give them a black eye. You know, you punch them and you darken their daylights.
5: But there's another element to the darken their daylights, though, Martha. It's not just the black in their eyes, but to hit them in such a way that their eyes swell shut.
6: Sure.
5: Or sometimes even to knock them senseless. So there's another level there.
6: Yeah, the Classical Dictionary of the Vulgar Tongue from 1796 has an entry where it quotes somebody saying, plump his peepers or daylights, meaning give him a blow in the eyes. So you plump their peepers. But there's another layer to all of this that might be the explanation for scaring the daylights out of someone, and that is the idea that daylights could also mean somebody's essence, their insides, you know, just that light within, I guess, would be the way that you'd describe
5: it. So the inner soul, kind of the way that you can look at a living person or animal and tell they're alive, just there's something happening in the eyes.
6: Mm-hmm. Right. The eyes being the windows of the soul.
8: Yeah, that makes perfect sense.
6: Well, thank you so much for calling and sharing this.
8: Oh, I just love your show. I may call back because I have some other things I want to talk
5: Absolutely.
8: To you about, too.
5: Absolutely, 100%, Margie.
6: Oh, Margie, we
5: You've been a delight. Thank you for sharing.
8: Oh, thank you for taking my call.
5: Yep. All right. Be well.
8: Bye-bye.
5: Well, knock the daylights out of us with your language and linguistic questions, or tell us your puns and your riddles and your jokes. 877-929-9222. 9673. 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
6: If somebody's really pestering you, to untangle the web of English.

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3: You're listening to Away With Words, the show about language and how we use it. I'm Martha Barnett.
4: I'm Grant Barrett, and joining us is our quiz guy, John Chinesky, as he descends from a flying saucer. John, where were you?
5: You don't want to know. It was uncomfortable, and I don't want to talk about it, but at least they had good food. So that's it. Okay. We're just going to leave it a mystery. And speaking of mysteries, today's quiz takes the form of a mystery. We've gathered the whole family and the entire staff of the mansion in the accusing room, and they're waiting for you. The sooner you can deduce who the culprit is in this mystery, the cleverer they will tell everyone you are. Are you ready?
4: Yeah. So my payoff is being known as clever.
5: That's all you get. Yeah. Okay. They don't have a lot of, you know, resources, even though the family seems to be wealthy. Each of the following clues suggests a single word. And when taken together, all of those words will clue the answer to the question, who done it? Got it?
3: Oh, boy.
5: All right. These are sort of cryptic-style clues. I'll describe the word to you, and you'll have to suss it out. Here we go. A word meaning distant, and the end of him is where you'll find things growing.
4: Far. A word meaning distance, and the end of him is where you'll find things growing. So far.
3: Mm-hmm. And the end of him, the word him.
4: Farm.
3: Pharma.
5: Yes, there you go.
4: F-A-R-M, farm.
5: Far. The end of him is M, and where you'll find things growing is a farm. The start of mother-in-law's kindness is the basis of cheese and yogurt.
4: The start of mother-in-law's kindness is the basis of cheese and yogurt. So,
5: of course, you can back solve. Oh. We call that back solving back if you solving. Get the answer first.
4: Yeah, so yeah. Milk or
3: yeah.
4: Dairy.
3: So, M-I-L is mother-in-law.
5: Right. The start then, of mother-in-law's kindness.
3: Yeah, is M-I-L-K.
5: M-I-L-K, very good. That's milk. That's your next answer. You're doing just great. A pair of chopsticks and a caution color is a place to hear classical music performed.
4: So red would be the stop color.
5: I said caution, not stop.
4: Oh, caution. So yellow or amber.
3: Mm-hmm. Oh, probably amber.
5: Mm-hmm. Mm-hmm.
4: A chamber?
5: Yes.
3: Oh,
5: what's a
3: good.
5: Pair of chopsticks?
4: I don't know, actually. A chop?
5: C-H.
3: That's a pair of chopsticks?
5: Yeah, it's a pair of letters.
3: A
5: from
3: pair
5: the word chopsticks.
3: Of letters.
4: Oh, gotcha. Yeah, classic cryptic
3: from,
4: wording.
5: Classic cryptic. A pair of chopsticks and a caution color, C-H, and amber.
3: Got it.
5: Is a place to hear classical music performed. Your answer is chamber.
3: Got it.
5: Chamber, okay. Now, are you ready to figure out who done it?
4: Okay, so
5: You've got the following answers. You've got farm, milk, chamber. What do they have in common?
3: No clue. Oh, no, that doesn't. I was going to say chambermaid, milkmaid.
4: We don't have maid in there, though.
3: No, I'm saying
5: right,
3: the
5: well,
3: maid.
5: You're supposed to, that's the part you're supposed to get.
3: Did the maid do it? Did the maid do it?
5: Yes, the maid did it.
3: Oh.
5: Yeah. Gotcha. The butler had the day off. He wasn't. So.
4: Oh, I see. They all pair up with maid. Gotcha.
5: Yes.
4: That makes sense.
5: Well done, detectives. Gumshoes. Well done, Gumshoes.
4: I feel like the family of this victim would be very angry with us right now, though.
5: I think by the time you finish.
4: Solve it.
5: By the time you finish, you have to go looking for them. They'd be in the drawing room out there smoking and look at your magazines.
4: Wow. It looks like your alien friends are here to pick you up, John.
5: Oh.
3: There he goes.
4: Bye, John. Thank you so much. We'll talk to you next week.
3: And if you have a linguistic mystery that you'd like to have us solve, you got a couple of gumshoes right here who are eager and willing. So give us a call, 877-929-9673, or text us to that same number, or send an email to words@waywardradio.org. Hello, you have a way with words.
6: Hi, my name's Andres. I'm from calling in from Washington Heights. So my question for you guys was that the other day I was listening to some other radio piece. I don't know what it was because I just stumbled upon it. But they had mentioned this idea that in the course of development over evolution, that humans developed the anatomy to speak, but that same anatomy is what allows us to choke. And they didn't elaborate beyond it. They moved on, and then I wasn't able to find the show. Uh-huh. So do we know anything about that, like what that specific anatomy is that allows us to speak but also allows us to choke as opposed to other animals?
7: Oh, wow. That must have been quite the tease where you're like, I want more, and then they moved on. You're like, no.
6: I know.
7: It happens all the time. Radio is just full of language and opportunity, and you're like, no. But also, yes. You're in Washington Heights and New York City, right, up by Columbia University?
6: Yes. Yeah.
7: Okay, I know that area very well. Well, it's nice to talk to you, Andres. And I think I can help you with finding that episode you're talking about. It wasn't our show, but of course it's the classic, classic public radio show, Radio Lab, which does superb science all the time. And they have an episode in January of 2024 called Our Stupid Little Bodies. I love that title.
6: That makes sense.
7: It's so accurate. But in that episode, they talked to a bunch of very interesting experts. But one of them is this guy, James Nestor, who wrote this best-selling book called Breath.
3: Oh, yeah.
7: The New Science of a Lost Art. I highly recommend that. So either look for that Radiolab episode, Our Stupid Little Bodies, or maybe find this book by James Nestor, that's N-E-S-T-O-R, called Breath. But in general, what he talked about and what the other experts in the show talked about in that Radiolab episode was that there's this kind of package of bodily changes that make human speech possible. So other primates have some of the stuff that we have in our oral cavity and our throats and other places and could theoretically do it. But then maybe they're lacking this extra region of the brain, or they're missing this extra space. So we have, compared to other primates, humans have flatter, less projecting faces. We have a shorter oral cavity, and we have a longer pharyngeal cavity. That's what contains the voice box. And so our tongue sits in a different place, and we can do more exact stuff with our tongues that make all this micro-articulation possible. Oh, yeah, and our larynx is just a little lower than the neck. So it's all this actual physical stuff. We're not even talking about necessarily even the brain yet, the Broca's region and other stuff in there. So we've got this setup for producing these clear vowels and consonants, and the lips and jaws are part of this, and super fine, super fine articulation. But as you said, the cost is that in these stupid little bodies, as Radiolab put it, is that food and air pass each other in the same channel in our heads, in our necks. And so the same passage that the air comes through to breathe and to talk is right next to the one where the food passes. So, yeah, it absolutely does make it easier for us to choke.
6: Wow, yeah, thanks. That's a great answer. I got more things to look at.
7: Yeah.
6: More radio, more books to read.
7: The world is filled with knowledge and lots of people who just want to tell you things.
6: Yeah. I'm ready for it.
7: All right, we'll link to that book and the Radiolab episode on our website. But thank you, Andre, so much for calling us about this.
6: Thank you very much.
7: All right,
6: you guys.
7: Take care now.
3: Take care.
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3: Nancy? Nancy Gabriel from Ithaca, New York, sent us this remembrance. On the farm, there wasn't much sympathy for whining, so my pop had a couple of favorite sayings when I'd hurt myself. After he'd made sure I was really okay, he'd say, "It's far enough from your heart, it won't kill you." It's far enough from your heart.

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3: Hello, you have a way with words.
4: Hi, so glad to talk to you.
3: Hi, who am I talking to?
4: This is Claire. I'm basically from New York, but I'm presently in Philadelphia, but that's not necessarily relevant to my question.
3: But it's a huge story, I bet. Two of the world's great
4: oh,
3: cities, and
4: is.
3: You've lived in them both.
4: That's right.
3: What's on your mind, Claire?
4: Okay, so I had a friend who recently passed away. And I've known her since 96, so we're talking a good amount of time. And she was known by some of her phrases. And one of her phrases that we never knew really where it came from, but she used all the time, was, since Christ left Philadelphia. Like, I haven't seen you since Christ left Philadelphia. And we're like, okay, that's been a long time, Tony. And we never knew why it was Christ in Philadelphia.
3: And so tell us a little bit about your friend. Was she super religious and this was just kind of her way of like being a little naughty?
4: No, she is, well, I guess she was raised Catholic, but she's definitely not religious in that way.
3: Okay.
4: She's from a second generation Italian and from Connecticut.
3: Okay. Gotcha.
4: And she had so many phrases that she used all the time that at her service, they made a 2-page list.
3: Oh, that's amazing. That's a memory stored right there.
4: Oh, totally. Totally.
3: So since Christ left Philadelphia, Martha, that's a long time ago, right?
5: Apparently, yeah. Apparently so. Claire, I'm wondering if you've heard any other versions of that phrase, or is it always Christ
4: no.
5: and always Philadelphia?
4: It was
3: really?
4: Only her. It was only her, and that's the only thing she ever said. She didn't ever alter it or change it in any way, and she was like known for that and many other things, but it was always since Christ left Philadelphia. I'm like, okay.
3: Huh. I'm surprised, Martha, Claire, because Claire, mm-hmm. there are so many of these.
5: Yeah, it's a particular pattern that we see a whole lot, particularly since Christ left Chicago. That's the one that I've heard. I mean,
3: sometimes it's Cleveland, but yeah.
5: Yeah, yeah.
4: Oh, my.
5: And it's this pattern of, you know, since somebody left someplace, and it's usually some historical figure, somebody really improbable, you know, since Moses did something, or George Washington or Caesar. But yeah, the idea is that it was a long time ago. And the ones that combine Christ, I've seen it more often as since Christ was a cowboy or since Christ was a corporal. I know John Dos Passos, the mm-hmm. writer in 1921, had a book called Three Soldiers, and there were a couple of mentions in that book where, you know, soldiers were saying, "Hey, ain't had any pay since Christ was a corporal." So it's always this improbable, just weird thing. I know, Grant, you know a lot of other expressions like this.
3: Well, what's interesting is the kind of first one that we know of, which I don't know for sure that it was in the same jocular tone, but it's from Shakespeare in Twelfth Night. He says, since before Noah was a sailor, to mean a long time. And it
4: wow.
3: kind of sets a pattern there where we get these religious figures showing up. Uh-huh. So it's before this religious, since this religious figure did X, whatever it was.
5: Right.
3: So you'll get, like, since Jesus was a baby, or since, this is uh-huh. my favorite, since Pontius was a pilot.
5: Oh,
3: double joke
5: terrible.
3: There. But also since Adam was an Oakum boy, O-A-K-U-M, and an Oakum boy was a young man who recaulked or resealed the seams on ships. And a lot
4: right.
3: of these earlier
4: right.
3: ones, just like the Noah was a sailor, are nautical.
5: Yeah, and a lot of those biblical ones too, right? Like since Methuselah was a boy, Methuselah
3: yeah.
5: being hundreds of years old, since
4: wow.
5: dirt was rock.
4: Wow.
3: Since dirt was rock, yeah. But look for things like on our website for like since Hector was a pup or since Suki was a calf. And
4: mm-hmm.
3: you'll find a whole bunch more of these because we just have lists of them.
4: Okay, cool. That's great. Thank you so much.
3: All right, you take care now. And thank you for sharing with us.
4: Happy trails.

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1: Same to you.
2: Bye-bye. Bye-bye.
0: We'd love to hear your language memories of the loved ones in your lives. 877-929-9673 is a magical toll-free number, 24 hours a day from the United States and Canada, or email us words@waywardradio.org.
1: Hello, you have a way with words.
3: Hi, this is Mackenzie from Green Bay, Wisconsin.
1: Hey, Mackenzie. We're glad to have you. What's on your mind?
3: So I'm calling today with a word that I learned about 10 years ago from my friend in Pennsylvania. The word is called ajna. So it's like having the ajna would mean like if you've eaten too much, you're sluggish, your digestion is full, you've got the ajna. It's kind of akin to the meat sweats. And I just kind of wondered if it was a family term from him or if it is a common term.
0: Oh, yes. Probably yes to both of those, but definitely a common for parts of Pennsylvania. Let me guess, from southeast Pennsylvania near New Jersey.
3: He was from Bethlehem, I think.
0: So Bethlehem being on the eastern part of the state makes a lot of sense because that's where a lot of Italian Americans live, and it comes from Italian.
3: Oh.
0: So usually the way you said it was ajna?
3: The ajna.
0: I love it with the article ajna in there. Usually these days it is spelled A-G-I-T-A, but you might see it as arjita, A-R-G-A-D-A, or agita, A-G-I-D-A. And the reason there's some variation in pronunciation and spelling is that for a long time it was only transmitted orally. It comes to mainstream English through Italian Americans and from dialects of Italian, where there's this word that means acidity or heartburn. It's pronounced something like acidita, acidita. And that became corrupted in the mouths of people who were maybe second or third generation Italian Americans and not, you know, fresh from Italy or fresh from the parts of Italy where they use this word. So usually southern Italian dialects in any case. So yeah, the word originally meant physical heartburn or acid indigestion, but as you said, could be meat sweats or even just the extreme tiredness that you get from overeating or eating too richly. But over time, the word has modified to mean aggravation or anxiety or fretfulness. And you particularly will see it in expressions like, you're giving me the agita. Stop doing that. Meaning you're making me anxious. You're giving me aggravation or you're giving me heartburn, whatever you're doing or whatever you're saying. It shows up in print in the late 1970s in New York State. So lots of Italian Americans throughout the New Jersey, Eastern Pennsylvania, Connecticut, Long Island kind of region. Tons of Italian Americans. A huge, huge population of Italian Americans, even now. And so this word starts to show up, or people are talking about it. It's almost always indicated as, oh yeah, as the Italians say, or as the Italian Americans say, or as they say in New Jersey, that sort of thing. And then it shows up in the 1984 movie Broadway Danny Rose, which was a big hit. And Nick Apollo-Forte plays a character called Luca Nova. And he sings a song about the agita. He actually sings to his agita in the song. And it's got hilarious lyrics like, agita my compa in the pan zone, meaning agita my pal in the belly. And he's talking about this agita. Whenever the singer gets to eat a treat, it's like a canzone, a song. And the agita enjoys every meal, every bite that I steal. Agita my compa in the pan zone. So it's a really fun song. He does a great job singing it. And that kind of really made it take off from there. And then, of course, it shows up in The Sopranos, and that kind of further entrenched in broader English outside of Italian Americans and that part of the East Coast.
3: Well, that is so interesting. And I've been using the term all over the country ever since then. So
0: are people getting it? Do they understand it when you say it?
3: No, they don't. Never. Okay. I always have to explain. Yeah. But then the term is being passed on.
1: Boy, I can sure picture Tony Soprano saying it.
0: Yeah, definitely, right? James Gandolfini, that's absolutely coming out of his mouth. I mean, I don't know for sure, but if it didn't, it should have.
1: There's definitely some acid there, acid indigestion.
0: I mean, if you got to go to a therapist, you got tons of agita.
1: Right. Mackenzie, thank you so much for this question. I learned a lot.
3: Thank you so much for having me.
0: Yeah, it's our pleasure. You call us again sometime, all right?
3: All right, sounds good. Thank you.
0: You won't give us the agita if you make that phone go nuts. give us a call, 877-929-9673. That's a toll-free number in the United States and Canada, 24 hours a day. And if you're listening from somewhere else, you can always email us, words@waywardradio.org.
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0: You're listening to Away With Words, the show about language and how we use it. I'm Grant Barrett.
1: And I'm Martha Barnett. And if you've ever wondered how different regional accents came to be or why it's so hard to master an accent in a second language later in life, or maybe you've wondered how people in colonial America sounded, or for that matter, why so many people hate the word moist, have I got a book for you. It's called Why We Talk Funny, The Real Story Behind Our Accents. It's by Valerie Friedland. She's a professor of linguistics at the University of Nevada, Reno. And her book is all about how humans acquire our accents and how our accents affect so many aspects of our daily lives, often without our even realizing it. Now, of course, Grant, you and I touch on these ideas all the time, but what I love about her book is that it's this comprehensive look at the how linguists talk about all those movements of the lips and tongue to produce various sounds. And her book is backed up by lots and lots of scholarly research. She cites study after study to make her points, and there are wonderful extensive footnotes that are great for drilling down if you want to learn more, and I've already marked several of them myself. But as you might guess from the title, Why We Talk Funny, it's also breezy and clear and really entertaining. In fact, it reminds me of that one memorable teacher you had in school for a tough subject, you know, the one where everybody's saying, take Friedland's class because she makes it fun.
0: I wonder who Rate My Professor reviews are like.
1: Yeah, I'm sure. But anyway, just to sum up, it's a great introduction to linguistics in general, but also to the idea that accents can connect us, but they can also divide us. And it's a great reminder that the idea that there's only one right way to sound is both historically and linguistically misguided.
0: Oh, yeah, that's a lesson we try to teach all the time. And the book again is...
1: It's called Why We Talk Funny, The Real Story Behind Our Accents.
0: And Valerie Friedland is a professor and linguist at the University of Nevada, Reno. I know her professionally, and I can 100% confirm that she's the real deal. So totally looking forward to digging further into this book, and we will link to it from our website. And as always, Martha and I love to find out what you're reading. What are you reading right now? What's the thing you can't put down? Let us know. Send it an email to words@waywardradio.org or call us on the telephone, toll-free in Canada and the U.S., 877-929-9673. Hello, you have a way with words.
6: Hi, this is Tom from Conshohocken, Pennsylvania. My question is, last summer I came back from walking in the woods, and I checked myself for ticks. I did a tick check, and I realized that tick check is the opposite of an oxymoron. Instead of two words that are opposites, it's two words that mean the same thing. Both tick and check mean check mark. Mm-hmm. And I was wondering if there was a word for this opposite of an oxymoron. It's not really a redundancy because they're only synonyms out of context. But I wanted to know what you guys thought.
0: All right, so let's break this down just a little bit, kind of re-explain this in other words. So you've got the compound tick check, where you're literally checking your body for the arachnids known as ticks. And the interesting linguistic curiosity that you noticed, good eye, by the way,

0: is that tick and check can both mean check mark. So both parts of the compound are synonyms.
1: Yes.
0: Okay. Gotcha.
2: Gosh, a word for that. You know, I'm not aware of one. I mean, the linguistic terms we can talk about here are polysemy, which refers to how words can have multiple meanings, as you pointed out. You know, tick could be like the noise that a clock makes, but also that little critter. And then check can be something you write or an inspection. I'm trying to think of in fact, any other word combinations like that?
0: Well, I have a few, but let's explain polysemy for a second, or at least spell it, P-O-L-Y-S-E-M-Y. Polysemy is a word may have more than one meaning, which is pretty standard across all of English.
2: It's also worth mentioning that in everyday phrases, the English language usually avoids pairing true synonyms, you know, unless they're doing it on purpose in legal language, and then it's usually separated by and, you know, like null and void or will and testament. So,
0: peace and quiet. And those are tautologies, or those doublets, as they're called in legalese, are tautologies. And then
2: there's
0: pleonasm, which is... Mm-hmm. Not quite the right term either. So this isn't a tautology or a pleonasm. Pleonasm is when a word or expression contains more words than it really needs to say the same thing. So advance warning or past history.
2: Yes, and so we're talking about something really succinct. I don't know. Tom, do you have a word for this?
1: So I thought since it was the opposite of an oxymoron, I'd play off oxymoron and... I'm not like a big Latin guy, but I did some research. Oxymoron means smart dumb, and I thought we'd do a smart, so I came up with oxysoften.
2: yeah, from Greek, huh? Or what if you just called it a moronoxy?
1: Moronoxy, that's good. I like that.
2: I mean, seriously, I don't think this is a very big category of words, if at all. I mean, the only thing that I can think of is maybe stress test, in that you stress something and test something, and both of those things.
0: I've got some more for you guys if you want them.
2: Seriously, really?
1: I have some too.
2: Oh, you do? Let's hear them, Tom.
1: Head start, both mean beginning. I guess like dude bro, but I guess that's a tautology.
2: Dude bro.
0: dude bro, yeah. That's a...
1: Yeah.
2: Okay.
0: What about match game? The international championship matches
2: that's
0: are sometimes called
2: one.
0: Match games.
2: Yes.
1: Yeah.
0: Or suitcase, a piece of luggage. But both words are, can suit and case can mean a legal proceeding.
2: Oh my gosh.
1: That's a good one.
0: Yeah, so we've got a few of these. But you know what? We have many puzzlers listening to the show. Many of them are members of the National Puzzlers League, which I highly recommend you check out because it sounds like they're going to be right down your alley, Tom. And maybe our NPL friends will jump in here with a bunch more examples and maybe even have a word for it.
1: Awesome. I love more on Oxy, though. It's great.
0: Yeah, I do too. I like yours, though. Oxysoften sounds sophisticated.
2: It kind of does. Yeah. I don't know.
0: I'm going to name my next business that, I think.
2: I think it sounds like a medication, Oxysoften, from the Greek.
0: All right. Well, keep those tick checks going, and you don't want to get them in the unfortunate crevices and come down with Lyme disease.
1: I appreciate that. Thanks, guys.
0: All right. Take care of yourself, Tom, and thanks
2: Stay
0: for talking
2: tuned.
0: With us today.
1: Thanks. Bye.
0: Bye-bye.
2: One expression that I've been tracking just recently, I've seen it in a few social media posts, and it's AI breath. Isn't that great? AI breath refers to writing that's stale and lacks personality. You know, it has AI breath.
0: Oh, I thought you were talking about when you have the AI talk to you and it does these fake pauses as if it really needs to breathe.
2: Oh.
0: It really does, though. But the AI breath that I see on social media is lots of short sentences, one or two words, maybe three, but one right after the other.
2: Yeah.
0: You know, it'll say, hold, breathe, think about it. And it just takes a while to get to the point.
2: Oh, gosh.
0: I think we're going to get to the point where the same way that we can recognize when drones became a thing and making movies and television, everybody had to use a drone.
2: Right.
0: We're going to look back at this era and say, oh, yeah, that was the AI era. That was when people were giving their creativity over to machines.
2: Yeah.
0: We love it when you write to us straight from your heart. And don't let your computer do it. We want to hear from you. Email us words@waywardradio.org or go to our website at waywardradio.org and find a dozen more ways to reach us.
2: Hi, you have a way with words.
3: Hi, this is Susan Rogge from Virginia Beach, Virginia.
2: Hey, Susan, we're glad to have you. What's on your mind today?
3: Well, I listened to a previous episode where you talked about food language quirks, and I immediately thought of something my mother always told my sisters and I. If we were resisting eating something that we didn't like, she would say that we should eat it because it would grow hair on our back teeth. We thought that sounded disgusting, and it was no inducement at all for us to eat that.
2: I guess
3: she
2: not.
3: She said that her granny told us, told her as she was growing up the same thing. And she thought it would be just very exciting to grow hair on her back teeth, and it made her want to eat it. But we're not sure. You know, it made us question our mother, for one thing. But also, you know, it was just an odd expression, which I have never heard anybody else say or, you know. I really don't talk about it a lot.
0: Yeah.
3: It's a little embarrassing.
0: So, Susan, it's like, eat your vegetables, you'll grow hair on your back teeth, as if that's a good thing.
3: Yeah. I mean, I heard about, you know, like doing things that put hair on your chest, but I thought that was more like alcohol related.
0: Yeah, that's right. So there's a couple different ways into this, but let me ask, do you have recentish Germanic heritage in your family, somebody from one of the German-speaking countries?
3: I would say so, that it was on the side of the family where there were roots to Germany.
0: Okay, because there's an expression in German which is to have hair on your teeth, not necessarily back teeth. It's Haare auf den Zähnen haben, and it's fairly common and still currently used, and it's quite old, actually, a couple hundred years old. The German poet and novelist Goethe is quoted as using it when he talks about Berliners being a daring, hard-edged sort of people who can be delicate but must have hair on their teeth or you know, or be coarse in their manner in order to stay above the mess and the crowd. But so, yeah, it's a couple hundred years. But this is not quite the same expression, because it's to have hair on your teeth in German is really about being assertive or courageous or speaking fearlessly or with a great deal of wit, or sometimes speaking in such a way that you never agree with anyone else, being very argumentative. So there's a lot of different nuances here. And it's popped up in other European languages like Danish as well. But I think you were on the another track that I think is important here earlier when you mentioned people say drinking strong alcohol puts hair on your chest. And what I think we've got in your great-grandmother or your mother is a combination of these two. I think they've come together in one person. So it's a little bit of one, a little bit of the other, a little bit off of menu A, a little bit off of menu B. This expression to put hair on one's chest, usually said about eating strong food or drinking strong drink, isn't as old as the German expression, only going back maybe 100 or so years. But it's about toughening up. It's by comparison to an adult. You know, you go one of the most visible signs of becoming an adult is, you know, being tall and strong, but also having hair in unusual places. So I think it's both of these coming together, saying you eat your vegetables and you'll be tall and strong. You know, you become an adult, and having the jokey way of talking about the hair showing up in unusual places just adds a little icing on the saying, I think.
3: But the back teeth, I just...
0: I think the teeth part came from the German expression. I think it's the German expression has collided with the American one and formed this new thing in your family.
2: Well, Susan, I'm glad your husband never saw any evidence of this.
3: No. He says no, and so it is not a common thing, I guess. But I will let my sisters know, because they will be interested to know, you know, where this all came from.
0: But Susan, thank you so much for sharing with us. We appreciate it.
3: Thank you so much for giving me your time and the information.
0: Yeah, happy to do it.
2: Thanks for calling, Susan.
0: Bye bye.
3: You're welcome. Bye.
2: You can call or text us, 877-929-9673. Hi, you have a way with words.
4: Hi, this is Tess. I'm calling from southeastern Pennsylvania, and I was just wondering about the word coleslaw.
2: And what were you wondering about the word coleslaw?
4: I guess there's just so many cabbage-based dishes in so many cultures, and the one that I'm most used to is coleslaw, and I was kind of wondering what the origin of that word is. You know, is it coleslaw, slaw, you know?
0: Yeah, that's hard to parse, right?
4: It is.
0: Yeah, because there's not many other words that on the surface look the same or like they share roots, but we're gonna fix that for you. We've got a few words that are surprisingly connected to it. So coleslaw comes to English from Dutch. There's a word coleslaw, which literally sounds the same, but it's spelled differently, K-O-O-L-S-L-A, which means cabbage salad. It's as simple as that. But that coal part, the C-O-L-E in English, is the interesting part of this because it's the same root as the word kale, K-L-E, and the collie in cauliflower. And they're all brassicas, and I believe that they all originally come from the same plant anyway. They're just, you know, bred differently over time. So we have that same root. And kohlrabi, the K-O-H-L and kohlrabi, it's the same word. It all goes back to Latin, to this word that means hollow stem or stalk, caulis, C-A-U-L-I-S.
4: Do you know, like, when we started calling coleslaw? Long time ago, I guess.
0: A long time ago, yeah. It's part of the Dutch heritage. You know, we don't actually have that many words that are pure, straight up Dutch in English. So we're looking at it in Dutch as early as the 1700s, and then the Dutch experience in the United States brought it here in the late 18th century.
4: Wow.
0: Yeah.
4: Thank you so much.
0: Yeah, it's cool, right? Yeah, that's a.
4: Well, yeah.
0: If you get a chance, it's not linguistic, but look into all the breeding done over the many centuries to get that one plant to turn into all these different vegetables, all these brassicas, as they're known as a group. And it is incredibly interesting. It is so interesting. Some of them are the same plant, just picked at a different time of the growth cycle. It's just astonishingly interesting what has happened here with this one plant.
4: Yeah, I'll definitely look into it. It's one of my favorite foods. So.
0: Oh, I love it with a little caraway seed. For some reason, a vinegar-based coleslaw with caraway seed. I don't know why I love that so much, but I love it.
2: Yeah, and I do like the idea of cold, you know, nicely chilled, you know, with a fish sandwich or something.
4: Yeah.
0: Well, thank you so much, Tess. We appreciate the call. You call us again sometime, all right?
4: Thank you so much. I'm a huge fan.
0: Oh, thank you.
2: Glad to have you.
0: Take care. Bye-bye.
4: All right, thank you. Bye-bye.
2: Bye, Tess. Well, astonish us with a question about language. 877-929-9673. Away with Words senior producer is Stephanie Levine. Tim Felton is our engineer and editor, and John Chinesky is our quizmaster.
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2: And special thanks to our nonprofits volunteer board, Michael Breslauer, Josh Eccles, Claire Grotting, Merrill Perlman, Bruce Rogo, Rick Seidenworm, and Betty Willis.
0: Thanks for listening. I'm Grant Barrett.
2: And I'm Martha Barnett. Until next time, goodbye.
0: So long.

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3: 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I'm Scott Hanley. 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Scott Hanley here with Sounds of Jazz on the weekend, turning to saxophonist Bill Easley, along with Tommy James at the piano, from a release called Love Stories. Here's I Can't Give You Anything But Love.

Well, hi there. Thanks for spending part of your Saturday night with us here on 91.3 WLRN. Tune in for great jazz 7 nights a week. There's more of Saturday Night Jazz right after these messages. Stay right there.

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1: 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And tune in for Sunday Night Jazz tomorrow night at this time. It's great to have you with us. There's more in just a moment.

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1: George Merrick built the Coral Gables United Church of Christ to honor his father. A century later, it's still a vital part of the community.
2: So he built this first so that there was a place for people to gather, for people to meet.
1: I'm Julia Cooper. 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

Well, hi there. Thanks for spending part of your Saturday night with us here on 91.3 WLRM. Tune in for great jazz 7 nights a week. There's more of Saturday Night Jazz right after these messages. Stay right there.

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1: 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And tune in for Sunday Night Jazz tomorrow night at this time. It's great to have you with us. There's more in just a moment.

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4: Welcome to Kelly Corrigan Wonders. I'm Kelly Corrigan, and today I'm wondering what happens when a school district decides that making people laugh is a worthy intellectual pursuit. My guest is Beth Stelling. She's a critically acclaimed comedian who won a high school state championship in humorous interpretation and has since spent her career proving that comedy is one of the hardest and most human things a person can do. This is the 5th episode in our Wired to Create series. We called it Wired to Create because we believe, and the science backs us up, that every single one of us, from toddlers to retirees, is physiologically and psychologically wired for creative expression. Join us. We'll be right back with Beth Stelling. This is Kelly Corrigan Wonders.
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6: I'm Debbie Russ with the BBC News. The passengers of a cruise ship at the centre of a deadly hantavirus outbreak have begun leaving the vessel off the Spanish island of Tenerife. They were met by officials in white hazmat suits as they approached land, where they boarded a coach to the airport. They'll be flown out on charter flights. The outbreak has seen 3 people die, with several others infected. Monica Garcia is Spain's health minister.
7: This operation requires the cooperation of 23 countries. I want to remark this. 23 countries are involved in this operation. I want to thank all the institutions, the WHO, of course. All the passengers remain asymptomatic. The boat has arrived at 6:30 a.m. The entire operation is proceeding normally.
6: Sarah Rainsford is in the port of Granadilla.
8: The operation to bring passengers off the Honduras cruise liner is now well underway. We've seen the first 2 small boats carrying, we believe, Spanish nationals to shore. They were sitting inside wearing blue protective clothing and face masks. They were all socially distanced on that boat. Each one of them was carrying a small carrier bag with a few personal belongings. That's all they've been allowed to bring off the Honduras.
6: Police in northwest Pakistan say militants have detonated a car bomb at a checkpoint, followed by an ambush killing 15 security personnel. They said a suicide bomber rammed a vehicle loaded with explosives into the security post in Banu. Caroline Davis is our Pakistan correspondent.
9: According to a police official speaking anonymously to the Reuters news agency, the militants first rammed into the police checkpoint with a car filled with explosives before entering and firing on the surviving officers. When further officers were sent, the official said, they were ambushed. Images from the aftermath shows the checkpoint reduced to rubble and burnt wreckage. Many of the officers were pulled from the debris already dead, although 3 were found alive and sent to hospital. The area has been cordoned off as rescue and search operations continue, the police told the BBC.
6: The Israeli military says it has hit more than 40 sites used by Hezbollah in southern Lebanon over the weekend. On Saturday, almost 40 people died in a day of intense Israeli strikes, including many civilians. Wira Davis is in Beirut.
10: This is a ceasefire in name only. Almost every day since it began in mid-April, Israel has attacked what it says are Hezbollah positions. But many civilians, including very young children, have been killed in the Israeli attacks, including families who had already been displaced by the war. In the southern town of Saksiye, at least 7 people were killed, said the Lebanese health ministry.
6: Wira Davis reporting. You're listening to The World News from the BBC. Israel has deported two foreign activists who took part in an aid flotilla aiming to break the Israeli naval blockade of Gaza at the end of last month. Saif Abu Keshek, a Spanish national of Palestinian origin, and Brazilian Tiago Avila were among dozens of activists aboard the flotilla that Israel intercepted in international waters off the coast of Greece. The pair were brought to Israel for questioning, suspected of illegal activity, which both denied. Germany is hoping to persuade the US to sell its Tomahawk cruise missiles and their Typhoon ground launchers. It follows the Pentagon's decision to scrap plans to deploy a battalion already equipped with the weapons to Germany, which leaves a gap in Europe's deterrence against Russia. The move to reassign the US battalion follows President Trump's decision to withdraw at least 5,000 troops from Germany. The French President Emmanuel Macron is due to arrive in the Kenyan capital, Nairobi, with France seeking to redefine its role across Africa. He'll meet the Kenyan President William Ruto today before the two leaders co-host on Monday what's been called the Africa Forward Summit. David Bamford has more details.
5: Emmanuel Macron is due to have bilateral talks in Nairobi with Kenya's President William Ruto before the two leaders co-host on Monday what's been called the Africa Forward Summit. It will bring together heads of state and business leaders to discuss trade, innovation and sustainable development. France has recently faced strained relations with its former West African colonies, including Ivory Coast and Senegal.
6: A film star turned politician in southern India who led his political party to a surprise victory in the recent assembly elections in Tamil Nadu has been sworn in as the chief minister of the state. Joseph Vijay, who leads the TVK party, took the oath in front of thousands of his supporters in the capital, Chennai. That's the latest BBC News.
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4: Welcome back to Kelly Corrigan Wonders. I'm Kelly Corrigan. I want to tell you something about Beth Stelling before we get to the conversation, which was, as you'll hear, wonderful. Beth grew up the youngest of three girls in Dayton, Ohio. Single mom, dad in Orlando, chasing a dream that mostly involved dressing as Blackbeard at a miniature golf course. And somewhere in the middle of all that, Beth discovered that she could make people laugh. First her sisters, then her mom, then eventually the state of Ohio, which gave her a championship in humorous interpretation in 2003, which is a real category and one I wish existed when I was in high school. She went on to get a theater degree, magna cum laude, interned at Steppenwolf, studied improv at the Annoyance Theater in Chicago, and built one of the most respected careers in American comedy. The New York Times called her first one-hour special virtuosic. Conan O'Brien produced it. She's written for Rick and Morty, Crashing, Sarah Silverman's show, and about a dozen other things that you've watched without knowing her name was attached to them. And in Los Angeles, where she lives, she runs something called the Punch-Up Mic. She invites early stage comedians to come do a short set, and then she tries to give them a better tag, a better punchline, whatever she can offer to help them move to the next stage. Before we get to my conversation with Beth, I wanted to share a little bit from her comedy special called If You Didn't Want Me Then.
12: I'm very grateful for my mom. She raised me and my two older sisters, who I'm very close with. I met them through my mom in the late 80s. And we've remained close. My mom's cool. She absolutely loves the Olympics. She's obsessed. Huge O head, her words. She's also a pretty big fan of me. You know, she won't stop texting. And she likes to hype me up, you know, before shows. And one time before a show, she said to me, "Bethy, you are so good at stand-up comedy. If it were an Olympic event,
13: you would win gold in women's stand-up comedy.
4: So my guest today is comedian Beth Stelling. Hi.
14: Hello.
4: Tell me about Diane. Wonderful Diane.
14: My goodness. I mean, honestly, I'm probably 2 days away from my menstrual cycle, so I could possibly cry. I love my mom so much. I was just with her. And
4: in Dayton, Ohio?
14: In Dayton, Ohio. I went home for my birthday in between some gigs. I performed for some very cool C-suite women in Augusta, Georgia.
4: Oh, that's tight.
14: And then I went right up north to my mom, stayed for the week. She had an eye appointment I took her to, and she's dealing with, you know, facing mortality in some ways. And so that came up, and I said to her, I'm scared. You know, I don't want to live without you. I'm going to cry. And she was like, don't be scared. But I'm already crying, and it's been like literally a minute. But it's one of those things where I love her so much. And there have been times, of course, where we fought, even a couple weeks ago. We'll get right at each other. It's her facial expression. It's something she says to me. Mm. It just sets me off. And it's not great. Truly, it happened 2 weeks ago. And the sick, morbid thing I've said in my head to myself, which I don't know if she knows this, but over the last, who knows, 10 years of witnessing my friends lose their moms, and I know that that's a pain like I don't even want to think about. So I'll say to myself, she's going to die, and your life will never be the same again. So, you know, figure it out. Sometimes that is just moving on and not even talking about it when we got at each other. And sometimes we absolutely have to talk it through.
4: When my mom was dying, she made some decisions to pull back on care.
14: Mm.
4: And I burst into tears. And she said, Kelly, don't cry. If you cry, I can't do this. And I said, well, I'm definitely going to cry.
14: Yeah.
4: Like, if you think you're going to do this whole exit thing and I'm not going to cry, that's asking a lot, maybe right. Too much. But I won't try to stop you.
14: Right.
4: I understand what you want. And I wouldn't obstruct it. And I hope no one obstructs me when my time comes. But there might be some waterworks.
14: Yes, 100%. And I also got her mom for a really long time, my grandma. Mm. She lived to 103. So it's like,
4: oh, my gosh.
14: Yeah, she lived through two pandemoniums, as I call them, two pandemics.
4: Wow.
14: In her lifetime.
4: So the thing that's interesting about your mom vis-a-vis this series we're doing, Wired to Create, is that she was a teacher. She taught piano.
14: Yep, elementary school. She went to Wittenberg College and studied piano. And from there, she did her student teaching in Atlanta, Georgia. Her name is Duval, which is my middle name, her last name. And her students called her Mr. Ball. And... which I love. And then she came back up to the Dayton area and pretty much has been there ever since. But I remember growing up as a kid in the classroom. I have bits about that, of course. And I sort of loved that dynamic, being like the little kid, being the center of attention. But she also taught Yamaha, which was the Clavinova piano. And it's a framework and I guess it's, a school, piano school that a lot of people are familiar with, I guess, to learn Clavinova. But I never really took to it that well, but that was her extra. I think it was like, I don't know the timeline exactly if that was like her side hustle or if that's before. It's just maybe an in-between job. It could have been a side hustle, but I have memories of being there too, because that was at the Y. It was taught at the Y.
4: Right. And your dad was kind of into the arts, like he was an actor.
14: Well, I mean, yeah, that is like such an interesting, that I don't even know if we have... We have time. Okay.
4: We've been talking.
14: My parents met at Wittenberg, and he was also a teacher. He was a gym teacher. He was later diagnosed in life after an extremely traumatic event with bipolar or manic depression at the time. But leading up to that was a series of unfortunate events in our family, and several things that like were indicators of it. But at the time, you know, you didn't, in the 80s, you didn't have those commercials that are saying things like, are you sad? Maybe you should look into SSRIs. Mm-hmm. Yeah, and again, it's so convoluted, like everything that happened. But yeah, I don't know how much you want to get into it, but I mean, I don't talk to my dad anymore. It's interesting what stand-up shows and how much you can share and what's funny enough for that and what I've chosen to share over the years. And as I change and grow, what I'm sharing now.
4: Well, the question I am curious about is sort of in the context of these other conversations about our own intellectual and emotional development and how creativity and making advance it or support it. Mm-hmm. I wondered if you feel like either having watched your mom teach so many people music, watched your dad want to be an actor, and then all the work you've done in sort of processing your own life in this artistic way, if you feel like part of the reason why we are indeed wired to create is because there's no better way to come to terms with the way our lives are unfolding.
14: Yes. I definitely think, you know, sometimes it feels whatever, sort of cheesy, but the truth is, like, my mom has always said this, like, early days of my stand-up, my mom, you know, the early days of me performing, I would say, my biggest ventures into performing solo and being comedic were, I mean, of course, in the classroom, I was like sort of disruptive, but gymnastics is the thing my mom started me on to get my energy out because I was so talkative and hyper and all these things. And I'm sure I was like later diagnosed with ADHD, but it was much later. And I feel like I had already developed coping mechanisms and I was a good student and all these things, but it was probably speech and debate was an outlet for me comedically. And that showed me that like I can be a solo comedic performer because I did humorous interpretation. But then when it came
4: to... I believe you're a state champion.
14: I was, yes.
4: Beth, let's slow down there and let's talk about what humorous interpretation you did to take home the trophy.
14: Well, I believe I won with my senior year was Smile by Jerry Belson, where I played a bunch of different women in a beauty pageant.
4: Fantastic.
14: And yeah, you know, I've said this before, but it really... humorous interpretation, speech and debate, or the forensics is, you know, the overarching name for it, prepared me very well for stand-up comedy. It was very male-dominated. I was often the only female in the room and then often the only female in the final round. The way it works is it's these tournaments on the weekends at different schools around the state of Ohio, and we could sometimes travel to Illinois, or I went to nationals a few times and I never... placed there. I may be broke to like the quarterfinals or something like that, but there's winners of the past, like Josh Gad, I think was the national champion in humorous interpretation, and other folks along the way. Only one other person I crossed paths with sort of in comedy, actually, or heard of him since all that time.
4: You know what I love about the fact of this is that it even exists, that they have created an official lane with rules and experts and judges and coaches and buses to take you to Illinois that indicates via all those resources that this is valid. Like, this is a way to show your intelligence. This is a way to be a learned person in the world, is to be able to do this very specific thing. Like, the thing I hope that this series helps people rethink is this sort of essential role of the arts as a part of a standard education, that it shouldn't be too extracurricular in nature. It shouldn't be too much of a luxury. It shouldn't be only for the kids who have a mom who can pick them up and drive them across town to the whatever.
14: Yeah, there's no supplies really needed. The school provided the scripts. My coach, Candy Pease, was such a character, very eccentric. And that also prepared me for the people I would meet in theater along the way. But she was the one who helped me select my piece. We called it a piece, which is essentially, I'm sure I actually have it somewhere around here, to be honest with you. I always kept it.
4: Is there video footage on the interwebs?
14: I don't think so, of me doing it. I have it on a DVD for sure. Like, I have photos of me doing it, because it would be, it's basically a bunch of teens in business suits, you know, talking to walls before they go into the room to deliver
4: Please
14: their 10-minute.
4: Send me one of those images.
14: Okay. Because my mom was a single mom, I remember it was always such a big deal. The one expense we would have was the little business suit that I would wear. I would have a blazer. I remember she took me to Express and a little blazer and skirt and stuff like that. And that was part of the formality of it. But essentially, you're just playing all these characters. Each character has a different focal point. So, you know, you're like, this character is talking here, and then maybe this one's talking here. Like, you would change, like, your
15: posture.
14: Yeah, your posture and stuff like that. If you walk through the halls of a high school speech tournament on the weekends, it's just a bunch of kids in suits talking to walls and doing different...
4: Well, I'm putting this out here because someone mentioned it to me recently. I live in Bozeman half the year. And Bozeman High School apparently has incredible speech and debate, and they're looking for judges, and I would like to be a judge.
14: Yes.
4: And if you're listening,
14: they would be lucky to have you.
4: Bozeman High, maybe we could get Beth Stelling to come out to Bozeman, yes, do a show, and also judge.
14: I would love to
4: humorous
14: do that.
4: Interpretation.
14: Yeah, I mean, it's the kids, you go round, you have your prelims, and then it's listed who breaks to the quarters, then the semis, and the final round, and all students who had not broken out of their categories would come watch the final round of humor because it was always so entertaining.
4: Yeah.
14: And so that really was that first time I got the taste for being a solo performer in front of a group of people and making them laugh.
4: But the very first time that you performed was for your mom and your sisters when you 100%. Did Baby Got Back.
14: Exactly, when I popped out. Basically,
4: can
14: when
4: we
14: I
4: get
14: popped
4: a little
14: out
4: of that?
14: Mom.
4: Can we get a little?
14: LA face with an Oakland booty. I feel like it's like one of those things where I memorized so well, and that's another part of it. I've always loved memorizing poems, and because we would get rewarded for that too in library. Mrs. Blazes, you would go to her and recite a poem and you get a sticker. So that was ingrained in me early on too. I love
4: poetry.
14: That
4: was back when a sticker was like worth it. That was worth memorizing a poem to get a sticker.
14: Yeah. So I've always loved poetry and memorization, and I took pride in that, and I love spelling. So I memorized an entire 10-minute piece playing different characters. The only time I was original was with the help of my coach for my intro. That was the only time you got out of character and you said, you know, my freshman year, I did The Lives of the Great Waitresses by Nina Shingold. And so I forget what my intro was, but it would be like you do the little teaser where you play all the characters and do all the faces, and that's supposed to get a little laugh. And then you, you know, shed your posture and say, blah, blah, blah, blah, blah, and dee-dee-dee-dee-dee. And what we will find out in The Lives of the Great Waitresses by Nina Shingold. And then you go right back into your piece. So that was the only time you could be kind of funny on your own. And I have to admit, I have my pieces somewhere, like I told you. I looked back at them not too long ago, and there's so many jokes I didn't understand. Just, but I performed them, like, very confidently, like I did. Just absolute adult concepts. And the judges were people like you, volunteers. And basically your goal was to get the most ones. And then, so you want your low number. But the year I got the state champion award, I remember someone's dad so generously, Nate's dad, took photos of, you know, as they announced, it's like 8th place, 7th place, 6th place. And he took a photo of every single one. And he wrote, until there was one, it's like boys, boys, boys, boys, boys. And then I'm the only one left. And it was like, it's still up on my wall in my mom's house.
4: So great.
14: But yeah. And it was just really built my confidence. And probably hooked me on performance. But you're right. Like, I always use humor to get us through situations.
4: Coming up next, Beth talks about the 6 years it took to finally sound like herself on stage and how she's helping to shorten that road for younger comedians. We'll be right back with Kelly Corrigan Wonders.
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4: 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Welcome back to Kelly Corrigan Wonders. I'm Kelly Corrigan, and I'm talking with comedian Beth Stelling. So you also write comedy, and I wonder, have you ever thought about a show that's following the speech and debate team at a high school in Dayton, Ohio? Because
14: no, that could be cool.
4: Totally works for me. If you want to co-write something,
14: okay,
4: I'm your girl. Like, yeah, I can be see very it, fun. Right? And it would culminate in these great. It's got a little Glee in it.
14: Yeah. Speaking of Glee, my boyfriend's son is really into show choir. So we traveled to Illinois not long ago to watch. It was their spring break. So we went to support him because, you know, several parents were going and they had all these outings planned and stuff, but they swept the competition. I mean, it's so funny because that's the experience I got to have too eventually, which is leaving Ohio where, thank goodness, the arts were supported and I got into musicals and speech and debate, but then to go to nationals and see some of these other kids that maybe their programs are more well-funded or they have more access to higher art or it's introduced earlier in their lives. But yeah, I mean, to see our California team come out that is so well-funded. Yeah, I feel like maybe it was based off of the school that he's going to end up going to, Glee was, which I think is
4: Burns, really?
14: Was a model for it. But yeah, you come out and you see all these California kids singing Lady Gaga in beautiful costumes, and it's like an equal split of genders. And, you know, whereas some of these other places aren't dealing with that same level and access. Yeah. And there's a pretty stark difference. Yeah. I was joking that some of these Midwest kids after seeing our team may never pursue the arts again. but it also could be just that kick in the butt they need to be like, wow, I want to be like that.
4: Yes. And I want to be in that environment where there's that much energy behind it and that much support.
14: Yeah. Because it's like a great outlet. And that's what it was for me too, for sure. Like speech and debate. And then early days of stand up, my mom would always two things say, be nice to yourself. She didn't like my self-deprecating stuff at all.
4: That's so funny. My daughter does stand up and I don't like her self-deprecating stuff either.
14: Yeah, well, she's been to my open mic.
4: Yes, my daughter has been to your open mic. Yes.
14: I believe I gave her she had a joke about OB tampons and I believe it's my fault that I gave her the tag, but she did have a joke about that. Yeah, it's my little punch up open mic. I'm trying to put some more good out into the stand up world. It's like my little.
4: Well, let's talk about that because that's sort of an interesting move on your part to be kind of a part-time teacher or to create this space where you can help somebody in a very specific way. Like you're not over-promising and under-delivering. It's like you're going to stand up and do this thing in front of me and I'm going to punch up some lines and that'll be that. And if I don't get to you, you get to leave with a pair of socks, which I think
14: my merch
4: is just really sweet. I just think that that's the Dayton, Ohio in you right there.
14: Well, thank you.
4: It's like, yeah. I don't want these poor kids to come out here and leave with nothing.
14: I know. I wish I could get to everybody.
4: Yeah.
14: And I started adding a guest with me because it does help me a little take the pressure off. Because when I'm doing punch up, like as a job, I have all day to look at the script or watch the source material or be in the room, punch up room, and other people are talking. It's not just me. So to do it so quickly on the spot is kind of a fun exercise and challenge for me. But having a guest with me or a friend that I also have done or known or writes for TV or does punch up as well has been nice for me to sort of even out. But that's another thing to manage. We get to less people. There's more exchange between us. So I'm just sort of experimenting and having fun with it. But the goal really was to put some good into the world. And I started it around Christmas time because not everybody can afford to go home. And yeah, I mean, I don't come from a connected place here in LA. I moved here in my mom's Mercury Sable with everything I owned in it. And my mom was joking about the number changing, but I feel like the most money I'd ever saved, which was like $1,200. So it's like, I know what it's like to have to work to survive here and live in a dining room. And so if you can't get home, you want to at least have a place to try and go do stand up. And I think nowadays there's a lot of rooms that charge for open mics, and that's such a bummer to me. I didn't come up that way. And I know they existed, but I didn't do them. I also came up in a time in Chicago where, you know, again, there was a lot of great women to look up to, but it was still very male dominated. And at that time, it was very much like one woman on a show. And the interesting thing was, and this is a good lesson and just like perspective, and as you grow and learn to like look outside yourself, because I was always like, oh, there's not really a problem because I'm on the show, you know, I'm the one woman on the show. But it's because the other woman was across town doing the other show. And those open mics I never loved, even in Chicago. There was a few I did that I felt were okay, but it always felt like, you know, a bunch of like Simon Cowell sitting there like, you know, and that's not really the vibe for comedy. And I felt like that even later in life during some of my writing jobs where it's like, this is a job, but it's also supposed to be fun. And I'm giving you so much of myself because I always do. And if you're not going to be kind, and it's not like kiss my butt, but appreciate that I'm really here with all my heart. Yeah. I don't want to give you my jokes. I don't want to be here. I think you for sure get in where you fit in. It's not bad to be uncomfortable, but there's a certain time and place for it. Like, yes, maybe you go to a city that seems scary to you because it's a red state, and maybe that's okay for you. Or maybe you protect yourself because of your identity by not going there if you don't feel safe. You don't have to do these really rough rooms to be a real comedian. And I think that's really what's probably changed over time. But I'm not into roasts. I never have been, especially for non-famous people. Like, that's been a fad that I've not liked. I joked about it on another podcast recently, but the roast battle type thing, it can be a really good joke writing exercise. I understand that, and I love joke writing. But when you're not like a famous person or it's not your friend, it's ultimately just looking at a person, of course, and making fun of the way they look, or Googling them or doing research into their family and saying a horrific thing that's happened to them. And you could argue like, oh, well, that's how you build character, and you got to be tough and you got to have thick skin. It's like, oh my gosh, every comedian is the biggest sensitive Sally, you know, like,
15: yes,
14: come on. It's not about thick skin. We want to make you laugh. And a lot of us have come from a place of that was our way of transmuting pain. So don't act like, oh, you can't like, I still get that, of course, the comments is a whole nother thing, but it's like, you're supposed to have thick skin or you can't take criticism. It's like, it's your opinion. If it was criticism, it would be from someone whose opinion I valued or isn't an expert. You can't take criticism. It's like, it's your opinion from a stranger I don't know. If you don't like it, move on.
15: Yeah. I think it's interesting what it says about creating environments where people feel comfortable failing. Like, the relationship between risk-taking and creative output is so tender.
14: Yeah.
15: And if there are people with their arms crossed, like looking down their nose at you, just waiting, licking their lips, waiting for you to bomb.
14: Yeah.
15: Or trip over a line. Less great output will come from that.
14: Yeah, that's how I feel. And I had to experience that. Just doesn't feel good. And it's not about like everybody who comes to my mic, I go, yay, and participation trophy. And that wasn't bad. It's like, there's a few times like I'm still learning too. Like, there was someone who said something I don't love. And I just kind of didn't discuss that part of their set. And looking back, it's like, oh, I probably could have said something. I also had another guy go up and say something that he believed to be more edgy or something. And he's like, I knew that would bomb here. I was like, or because you felt it was going to bomb. And so that's what happened. And I go, and it also just didn't, you know, like, it wasn't that bad, but it's not meant to be like, you can't try anything edgy or you can't talk about certain things. But there are certain things that I don't accept for sure in comedy that have been encouraged in other spaces. And it's sort of like my way of creating a safe space, because it does take a lot, like you said, it takes a lot to put yourself out there. There's so much to learn about getting to your most honest self on stage, which usually takes a really long time. There was a guy that—
15: How long did it take you?
14: I would say maybe 6 years in, I did a show where I felt like, wow, I might be myself on stage right now.
15: 6 years.
14: Yeah. But arguably, who knows, 10, you know, maybe 10.
15: And did you have a great mentor?
14: I definitely had people who, like, early on were just cool and upfront with me. Faye Canale was somebody who was on the stand-up scene in Chicago who just took me under her wing, just funnier in her bones type person. Jenna Friedman came up to me after my first open mic and said, you're really funny, and here's a list of other ones you should go to. She's also very outspoken and always has been about potential predators, which was not always been cool to do. You know, it was always very like play the game and, you know, what folks now kind of call a pick me girl.
15: Mm. Yeah, it wasn't really cool. I did my TED Talk the same year as Jenna.
14: Oh, wow.
15: And we were right near each other in terms of going on stage. So we were backstage, like, you know, checking our teeth together, basically.
14: Yeah. And trying to think, there's been plenty of people along the way, like Mike Birbiglia.
15: He seems like such a lovely person.
14: Yeah. Let me run my half hour before I in front of him, which kind of is arguably a long time. Like, usually you want somebody opening for you 15 to 25 minute range. So yeah. He let me run my half hour before I.

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1: Sort of see what's popular. Like, you know, it's so popular to do these roasts or like even Kill Tony. And
2: I don't know what that is, what Kill Tony is.
1: You're living in such a beautiful world, not knowing it.
2: Is everyone listening to this?
1: Everybody else possibly knows it. It's, you know, it's tough because like there was sort of like bro code in stand up for the longest time. And New York always had that stronghold on like being real to someone's face and being kind of cruel if you didn't like work your way up and you're not allowed to sit at this table type thing if you're not a comic. And now everyone's really driven by association with followers, and you'll see someone who might have been like hard on comedy be on someone's podcast who has a lot of followers, but you know they don't think that they're talented, and that never used to be the case. So these exceptions are made, these concessions are made for proximity to exposure. Yes. And that's what's led us, I think, to where we are. And again, in taste there's no argument too. Like, I do believe comedy should be looked at more like music. Like, there's different genres, and it's okay if you don't think I'm funny because other people do. Like, so it's like, I don't want to specifically rag on people who obviously have fans and it's just not for me. Yes. I guess the thing that bothers me more is the negativity, the resurrection of slurs, stuff like that. Like, this mean spirited, because it's like, of course I can have an edge, and I have been outspoken towards specific comics whose comedy I took issue with because I felt like it was harmful to the world. Right. I mean, in my HBO Max special that's up and Girl Daddy, that was sort of me working through my own personal trauma. And there was another comic who's very powerful who I do an impression of in that because I felt like you have so much power and this is how you're using it. It was so disappointing to me.
2: Talk a little bit about mapping out a set, any set, if that one may be, but anything that you've done.
1: I'm like change. I continue to like change over time with how I do it. I think the early days of me being a comic, obviously I look back and then, you know, me doing this open mic is kind of a little view back in, and I have to tell myself like they're 26 or 22 or, you know, like they have so much to grow. I mean, that's like the amazing thing.
2: They're 6 years away potentially from actually sounding like themselves.
1: And there is sort of like a map for that too. There is like early childhood development, you know, how they're like year one through three, they'll do this, you know, and there is a map for that on stand up as well. You know, there it's is. Just, yeah, it's sort of like, you know, more cussing or let me do a joke about this rap lyric or, you know, there's like these areas where you're like, oh, you're zero through three.
2: Yeah. You're grabbing all the crutches.
1: Yeah. God bless. And
2: yeah.
1: Anyway, but mapping out a set is different for me now in some ways. My set lists are basically like one or two words or the word that I need to make sure I say in the proper order.
2: Yes.
1: But mapping it out, it's like I want it to flow and I want it to feel like a conversation. You want to start strong in a set. And so there's that. But I'm also more alive when it's like new or exciting to me and relevant. Like I have a really hard time doing old material, especially if it's out.
2: How many times could you do a set before you're like, I cannot tell those jokes ever again? I guess hooked. Could you do a set 100 times?
1: Yeah.
2: Yeah.
1: But not in the same order, and things would change, and I'm tagging it on the way.
2: Yeah.
1: And I've also, like, I worked very meticulously on Girl Daddy, and it was more like I would put, like, the name of the joke on a post-it on my wall and then sort of move it around until I got what I wanted. But even still, I'm not as disciplined at listening back to my sets. Sometimes I do. I do, but just not every single one. And
2: do some people listen meticulously like that?
1: Some people do, but I think most don't.
2: Yeah.
1: But I tape every set. Or I record every set in an audio voice memo. Nowadays, I think most comics do video, which I'm just not

0: That used to be like embarrassing. Like what everybody's regular now is, it would be embarrassing if you were the comic that set the camera up in the back. It would be like, you're a loser.
1: Like now, I mean, I've watched Claire go to comedy shows and everybody just puts their phone up on this thing. There's like a shared.
0: Little... I know. If I'm being real, sort of an old head about it, I'm like, that's what's ruined comedy.
1: Really? Why?
0: Because that's not even good. It's just content. You need to make something really good and shape it. And then when it's ready is when you put it out.
1: Oh, no, but I think to watch it for the person who's trying to refine their gestures or their expressions
0: think that's why they're
1: or their
0: doing
1: pacing.
0: It. I think they're doing it to put out content.
1: To post, yeah.
0: Yeah, so which has watered everything down because most people's specials are just an episode of a podcast, you know, as opposed to like something I've crafted for you that took me years, but we don't have the years anymore. And
1: but boy, you can tell. You can tell when somebody's a real artist about it.
0: Yeah.
1: When they're really figuring it out because there's all these, you know, a callback. I mean, of course, a callback can be totally cheap too, but sometimes
0: but it's satisfying
1: when
0: for the crowd.
1: You feel like you're in the middle of something that's being woven together, like the first signal as an audience member that it's happening, like you're in good hands. She knows what she's doing. She's going to bring us back. There's something larger happening here that I'm going to be able to say at the end. You know what it was really about? It was about being bystanders, or it was about accountability, or it was about versus like a confetti of jokes, which is not nearly as memorable.
0: Yeah. And I could tag things to death. And sometimes I have. Sometimes I've spent too long with something. I think that happened for me a little bit last year. Because I was so used to creating an hour, running it, and then filming it as a special. And that's just not happening anymore, at least for me. You know, it is for sure for other people that have more followers. But so, yeah, I've had to adjust to that. And part of that was like being hurt and licking my wounds. And and now I'm thinking I can't do that material anymore because it's just not my life anymore. So,
1: yeah.
0: I put out another, I just keep putting stuff on my YouTube, which if you told me I was going to be doing that a couple years back, I would have been like, blasphemy. But I put out the last thing I put out because it was new and fresh. It's not even done. Like I there's tags missing from that I added later, but you can tell in that the reason I put that last one out, which I called.
1: Is this the landlord special?
0: No, this is the one I put out. Maybe I didn't even really tell anybody, but it was a couple months. Oh, March 31st. I put out another little half hour. It's so funny to call it special. I'm calling that like very tongue in cheek. I mean, nothing special anymore. I'm doing that as a bit, but it's called We're Looking for People Who Do Huge Numbers on Social Media.
1: Oh yeah.
0: Because, that's the feedback I got when we had sort of filmed that as proof of concept. Like here's where, cause that's how it used to be. Like here's where it's headed. It's not done yet, but if you like it, I'll keep working on it. And then we could maybe do a special together.
1: Yeah.
0: And so that material grew, changed. But when I watched it back, because that was 2 years ago at Netflix as a joke fest, I was like, I'm so present, excited, because I'm living it right then. And even though I have tags I like more now or moments, I'm just going to put this out, which it was just time away from it. You know, it's just very similar. It's not the same thing. But, you know, you look back at a photo and you're like, I can't believe I thought I didn't look good here.
1: Yeah,
0: you know?
1: Yeah.
0: But
1: what's a tag?
0: A tag would be like, I'm trying to think of.
1: Is it like a punchline?
0: It's like a secondary. It's like a second orgasm, you know? It's like the first one
1: I think
0: was
1: I
0: great.
1: Know. I'm not sure.
0: And then
1: sure,
0: here's one little more
1: so.
0: Bonus. Here's a bonus little laugh. Like, what's it called when there's an earthquake and there's.
1: Yeah, aftershock.
0: Aftershock. It's a little aftershock. After the the big one.
1: Claire calls it a joke bucket, where you're just like, you set the joke up and then you keep throwing fish out to the
0: that's
1: audience.
0: Fun. Never heard of that. That's cute.
1: Well, there you go. Always like learning. That. Beth Stelling.
0: I'm open to it. Yes.
1: Would you put, would you ever recommend that K-12 schools create comedy festivals and
0: opportunities
1: for stand-up?
0: One of my field hockey teammates from the when we played together a couple years back in the U.S. Women's Masters team.
1: No kidding.
0: And Amy, her daughter, Molly, wanted to do stand-up at her. I feel bad. I can't remember her age, but she's like 6 or 7. So we did a Zoom together, and I helped her, you know, plan her set. And her set list was, you know, mine would be like whatever, I'm trying to think of a set list right now, whatever adage, cycle, whatever the my words are. In her little book, she drew photos. So it'd be like cat, duck, whatever the joke was for her, which I loved.
1: Amazing.
0: And she wanted to memorize them.
1: It's so good. Yeah.
0: She wanted to memorize them, which I also loved. And I just kind of gave her a couple of tips, you know, because some of her stuff, of course, was like in the knock-knock realm. And I said, you know, and I was like, you don't want to give your classmates time to answer. Your set is only so long. Right. So you need that moment where you say, you know, why would you never hand Elsa an umbrella? Because she'll let it go, you know? And so I was like, don't give them time to answer because it's going to eat into your set time, you know?
1: Amazing.
0: So we worked on her timing stuff.
1: Tips from a professional.
0: Yeah. So kids definitely have a hunger for it, I think, at this age, for whatever reason. And I've also done Stand Up with Comedy, which is an after-school program out here in LA.
1: Where
0: we go into the school and teach stand-up. That organization has like little worksheets and stuff.
1: I have a feeling that there's things that you could draw out of a kid, intelligences, insights, concerns,
0: definitely,
1: pain points.
0: And then
1: that
0: and also you
1: out
0: get
1: of a
0: sense
1: kid
0: of their
1: that maybe has ADHD.
0: Yeah.
1: Or like all the neurodivergent learners out there, it seems possible to me or even likely that they could be served in a way. They could be engaged in a way that maybe book learning is just going to always be such an uphill battle.
0: The things you're up against are originality, because you never know where they're getting it. They don't have that sense of morality, really, I guess you could call it, where it's like it should. I mean, some adults don't either.
1: Uh-huh.
0: I mean, I've literally had a girl come up to me and say that she used a joke of mine in open mic and it killed. I was like, well, that's not how it works. Karaoke. But okay. Uh-huh. But that, yeah, originality. And then I also think it's it's a window into their parents. Because even doing the program out here, I remember talking to some of the kids. And one memory that stands out was, I was like, well, what's going on in your life? Is there anything that's sort of bothering you or something that you would like to be able to sort of get out? And he's like, well, why are we paying taxes if they're not going to be filling these potholes on our street?
1: That sounds pure.
0: Your
1: mom.
0: Yeah. Yeah. So what they hear at home also sort of comes out for better or for worse.
1: Totally. Yeah. Coming up next, Beth talks about sharing parallel lives and morning coffee with her mom. We'll be right back with Kelly Corrigan Wonders.
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1: Welcome back to Kelly Corrigan Wonders. I'm Kelly Corrigan, and I'm talking with comedian Beth Stelling. When do you feel most like Diane's daughter?
0: I think we're living funny little parallel lives right now in a way. Like, I think I call her sometimes in the morning and FaceTime while I'm either making breakfast because they're hours later. And it's like, I have a boyfriend, but we don't live together. And I'm solo. I'm like kind of like, I'm nothing like her in the sense that I'm 41 and I have no kids and I'm not married. But then I'm like, feel very parallel to her in my mornings when I'm alone and she's alone at home. And we both enjoy a coffee in the morning and looking out at some beautiful view or something like that on the couch. And I think lately that's when I feel most like connected to her, most like her. I guess just like maybe when I'm showing up at the comedy club or something, sometimes my mom will enter a space and almost take a step back on her foot, like, hi, you know, like I'm here. I'm not going to hurt you, you know, and or a little hello. And I think that sort of energy, like when I'm showing up to a comedy club with new people or a new manager, because sometimes there's a lot of turnover, meeting the new comics, kind of like that. Her personality.
1: Like, I'm not here to blow you out of the water.
0: Yeah.
1: Yeah. It's funny that you say that about being alone in a space reminding you of your mother, because the biggest thing I think about in the 2 years since my mom died is, I wonder what you were thinking about all those years. So my dad died, and then there were 9 years until she died. And she just spent so much time alone. And now I'm an empty nester, and so I'm experiencing some of that, like a long day alone. And I think, well, what did you think about? I have all this work I'm doing. But you weren't. Were you thinking about your health? Were you thinking about God? Were you thinking about your children? Were you reviewing the days of your life? You know, like, what went on in there? And I don't think I'll ever know.
0: I know, and that's why I do appreciate even my mom, like, because when I dropped her off the eye appointment, they were a little rough with her, right? Mm-hmm. They just didn't handle her with care, and she's sensitive, and she warned them that she had anxiety about the things and whether she was going to answer correctly, basically, on the reading chart. And they were just a little rough with her, and in the sense that, like, one of the, I don't know if they're called nurses, so I don't want to get the term wrong, but one of the ladies, like, beginning to check her, I was like, well, you're all over the place, I'll be right back. And then a different lady came in. So that type of thing.
1: So she got in trouble, kind of.
0: Yeah. And then one of them was like, well, yeah, I mean, yes, it might be a little, some cataracts, but I'll be right back. And it's like, just to throw cataracts at her like that really upset her. And so that's why she came home sort of feeling that existential dread and shared that with me.
1: Yeah.
0: And I said to her, I was like, what if I moved home, you know, and I was just here with you and we lived together and stuff. And she's like, no, you can't do that. You have Adam, you have the kids. I'm like, yeah, I know, but
1: yeah,
0: it's, yeah. There's so much that just changes over time and what I thought my life would be or where I am at this point in my life. And it's not bad or anything like that. It's just a matter of, like, my mom had already had all her kids by this point. It just seems so, it's just such a different life, I guess.
1: Yeah. What are your comedic aspirations right now? Do you want to write for another show? Do you want to create another special? Do you want to teach?
0: I would love to be able to get another special made. Yeah. It's just, I've had, it's like, even from my team told me I wasn't even going to get that last one on Netflix. I took a risk and put my own money into it and shot it in Dayton and said, please just show it to them. And I remember getting a text from a friend that was still at Netflix. And she said, I just walked by somebody's desk. They were laughing so loud. And I wondered at what. And she said, it was your special. And so that gave me a little hope. And then they ended up taking it for 2 years. They didn't take the option for another 5 years because they're very strict on views. Like, that's the only driver there is viewership. So, yeah, I think that's the sort of thing that's infiltrating all industries is money and subscribers and viewership, as opposed to maybe like, we actually just really like this and want to share it. And maybe that would, you know, it's not like, it's not really investing in something you think people might like and hope that it would reach a lot of people or go big or go viral or whatever you want to call it. It's more like, if you're viral, then we'll take you.
1: Yes.
0: You know?
1: Yes.
0: And so that has changed so much that I it's dampened my goals in a way.
1: When you
0: it's
1: pull back and look at your creative career, do you feel satisfied?
0: Yes, I'm proud of what I've put out there for sure. I mean, I wasn't exactly sold on my last special because I was like dating someone at the time that wasn't really a healthy relationship. And it really is sort of like a time capsule of who you are in that moment. And so I felt a lot of things. I felt like it could have been better and so many things, but people enjoyed it. So I just have to let it be. But that's not one that I have like the level of control I would normally like.
1: What's your favorite creative project you've ever done?
0: It's probably a tie with my Netflix half hour that's up there, the stand-ups, and Girl Daddy on HBO Max, because those are just two I worked really hard on. One of them is for sure more silly, and the other one is me working through things for sure.
1: The half hour on stand-ups is more silly, and the Girl Daddy is more...
0: Yeah, and I've gone like that in waves my whole career. Like, the reason I put out the Landlord special was cathartic. It was like, I had been told that while they loved that material, they were looking for people who do huge numbers on social media. So I took the back half of it and just started working that story. And it was so long. I was like, I guess I'll just make it its own thing.
1: Yeah.
0: So that is, I'm proud of that for sure. I love that. I have fun with it. It's real. I've said the word four times, but cathartic to put that out, because living in a situation, I'm sure a lot of people can relate to, where you have a landlord that is making you feel unwelcome in your own space because ultimately you don't own it at all. And it could have been way worse. My goodness. I mean,
1: sure.
0: Yes. We did a fundraiser with Caleb here and Katie, who is Waxahachie. They do really great community work in Kansas City for the Tenants Association. And it's like, those people are facing actual issues with leaking and rats and stuff. So this is more the dynamic of a landlord making my life hell.
1: Yes. If you didn't have comedy as an outlet, a cathartic outlet, what would become of all those emotions all these years, your childhood emotions, emotions about your father? Like, where would all of that have gone? Can you even, is it just literally unimaginable to you?
0: Yeah. I mean, my first thought was driving a car into a wall.
1: Right.
0: I mean, thankfully I'm not someone who deals with suicidal ideations, but that was my first thought.
1: It's a life-saving art for you.
0: Oh my gosh.
1: I'm so glad that you had both the system to support it through the humorous interpretation. And also you had this great woman, Diane. So here's to Diane. Here's to your school system. And here's to you. Thanks so much for saying yes.
0: Yes, thank you for having me.
1: Here are my takeaways from my conversation with Beth Stelling. Number one, we need to restore and protect, quote unquote, extracurriculars like speech and debate. Number two, the relationship between risk-taking and creative output is tender. If you're in charge of a room, you're in charge of what's possible in it. Number three, every artist you admire was terrible at what they do now for longer than you know. Number four, build the thing you needed and couldn't find. Number five, creativity is autobiography. Number six, content and craft are very different things. Number seven, sometimes the deepest inheritance isn't talent, it's temperament. Number eight, art is life-saving. Remember that the next time someone talks about cutting the arts budget. I want to thank Beth Stelling for her honesty and generosity and for the punch-up mic, which is exactly the kind of room the world needs more of. 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Finally, thanks to you all for listening. Please join us again next time for Kelly Corrigan Wonders. And between now and then, find me on Substack. 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
6: Mondays are made for mysteries on WLRN-TV. When a river party turns deadly, Frank and Lou are called to investigate the drowning of Ophelia Skylark. with a large insurance payout at stake and suspects everywhere. As secrets and financial tensions surface, they uncover a chilling twist. Ophelia feared water, and her death may be tied to a decades-old drowning marked by a matching tattoo. 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
8: Walk into any of the world's most famous museums and you'll come face to face with treasures from halfway across the globe. A statue from Athens, a bronze sculpture from Benin, a stone from Egypt.
9: 95% of Africa's significant cultural heritage is outside of the continent, and most of it was taken during the era of colonization.
10: And it wasn't simply that objects were taken during conflict, but they were taken in a very violent and forceful way.
8: But others argue they're the shared heritage of humanity, preserved and seen by millions.
11: That a museum is fundamentally a place of truth. To empty this institution piece by piece, it's not an act of liberation. It's actually cultural vandalism.
12: Battlefield spoils. Booty, loot, plunder. It's what you did when you won in battle. Every single nation.
8: Should museums repatriate cultural artifacts? I'm John Donvan. That's coming up on Open to Debate, right after the news.
13: I'm Debbie Russ with the BBC News. The passengers of a cruise ship at the centre of a deadly hantavirus outbreak have begun leaving the vessel off the Spanish island of Tenerife. Five people were seen boarding a small boat, socially distanced from one another and wearing blue protective clothing and face masks. Sarah Rainsford is at the port of Granadilla.
14: Lots of them were filming and taking photographs as they made this journey to land. Obviously, they've had a very stressful few weeks on board the cruise liner and now finally reaching shore. They were met here by medics and by officials in full white protective hazmat costumes and then quickly processed and put onto coaches that are standing by to take them to the airport. And all day we expect these journeys from the cruise liner to shore to continue until more than 100 passengers and crew have been evacuated.
13: Police in northwest Pakistan say militants have attacked a checkpoint in Banu, killing 15 security personnel. An Islamist militant alliance said it carried out the attack. Islamabad blames Afghanistan for harbouring militants who use Afghan soil to plot attacks, which the Taliban has denied. Caroline Davis is our Pakistan correspondent.
15: According to a police official speaking anonymously to the Reuters news agency, the militants first rammed into the police checkpoint with a car filled with explosives before entering and firing on the surviving officers. When further officers were sent, the official said, they were ambushed. Images from the aftermath shows the checkpoint reduced to rubble and burnt wreckage. Many of the officers were pulled from the debris already dead, although three were found alive and sent to hospital. The area has been cordoned off as rescue and search operations continue, the police told the BBC.
13: The Israeli military says it has hit more than 40 sites used by Hezbollah in southern Lebanon over the weekend. On Saturday, almost 40 people died in Israeli strikes, including many civilians. Wira Davis is in Beirut.
16: This is a ceasefire in name only. Almost every day since it began in mid-April, Israel has attacked what it says are Hezbollah positions. But many civilians, including very young children, have been killed in the Israeli attacks, including families who had already been displaced by the war. In the southern town of Saksie, at least seven people were killed, said the Lebanese health ministry.
13: Israel has deported two foreign activists who took part in an aid flotilla aiming to break the Israeli naval blockade of Gaza at the end of last month. Saif Abu Keshek, a Spanish national of Palestinian origin, and Brazilian Tiago Avila were among dozens of activists aboard the flotilla that Israel intercepted in international waters off the coast of Greece. They were brought to Israel for questioning suspected of illegal activity, which both denied. BBC News. Maritime tracking monitors say a commercial vessel was hit by a projectile early on Sunday morning off the coast of Qatar. The bulk carrier was reportedly struck just northeast of Doha, causing a small fire on board but no casualties. Monitors also say a Qatari vessel carrying liquid gas appears to have crossed the Strait of Hormuz, bound for Pakistan. a film star turned politician in southern India who led his political party to a surprise victory in the recent assembly elections in Tamil Nadu, has been sworn in as the chief minister of the state. Joseph Vijay, who leads the TVK party, took the oath in front of thousands of supporters in the capital, Chennai. And Barisana Tirajan has more details.
17: The political entry of Vijay shaken the state in the last 2 years because the state was ruled by Dravidian parties, two major parties based on ethnic identity and social justice since 1967. A new entrant from a film background has shaken the whole politics of the state. And film stars coming to politics is not something new in that state. We had previous chief ministers. And here is the Shah Rukh Khan of the Tamil film industry.
13: Firefighters in Ukraine are still working to extinguish a forest fire in the Chernobyl exclusion zone. The blaze was sparked by a drone crash last week. Fanned by high winds, the fire spread to 12 square kilometres of land contaminated by radioactive fallout from the disaster at the nuclear power plant 40 years ago. Mountaineers in Nepal say bad weather is hampering efforts to fix ropes from a camp high up on Everest to the summit, triggering fears of further delays to the spring climbing season. A team of highly skilled mountaineers, known as icefall doctors, attach ropes and ladders all the way to the peak of the world's highest mountain so that others can climb to the top. That's the latest world news from the BBC.
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8: This is Open to Debate. I'm John Donvan. Hi, everybody. You know when you go to a museum and next to every work of art, every artifact you look at, there's a little placard that gives you the details of what it is you're looking at, where it came from, when it was created, maybe who the artist was. In some cases, though, there is also a raging controversy that the little placard does not spell out for you. I am talking about artifacts that a conquering power took from their places of origin. The most obvious example, the one that gets most talked about, is the vast collection of bronzes that the British Army seized in 1897 from the Kingdom of Benin in Western Africa. The controversy, the claim that this art belongs back in Africa. The same argument is being made about a set of nearly 2,500-year-old sculptures that were taken from Athens and have been on display in the British Museum in London since the 1800s, though that is not as the outcome of war in that particular case. But still, Greece wants them back, and Britain is saying no. There are many other such examples, and in this, we see the makings of a worthwhile debate. So we're doing it with four debaters, two against two, taking opposite sides on this question. Should museums repatriate cultural artifacts? So let's meet our debaters. First, arguing that the answer to that question is yes. And again, the question is, should museums repatriate cultural artifacts? I want to welcome Chika Okeke-Ogulu. Chika is an artist and a curator, as well as a professor of art, archaeology, and African American studies at Princeton, and the director of Princeton's Africa World Initiative. Chika, welcome to the program.
9: Thank you so much.
8: You studied art at the University of Nigeria, and I'm just curious, what did studying there teach you that an art school in, say, London or New York could not have?
9: We were taught that there's a deep connection between aesthetics and ethics. And this is based on the principles of Igbo art of southeastern Nigeria. Now, if I studied in Europe or in the United States, I would have missed that connection.
8: Okay, very interesting point. So now I want to introduce your partner in the debate, and that is Leila Minidole, who is an art and cultural heritage lawyer. Leila, welcome to the program. So we note that you were on the debate team in high school. We're curious, what's one thing from back then that you still catch yourself doing as a lawyer today?
10: One thing to always do, whether you're a high school student, college student, or a practicing lawyer, is to always be prepared. Know your subject matter and fight zealously.
8: We love a debater who prepares for a debate. Great to have you on the program. Now, arguing the opposite side, arguing against repatriation, at least broad repatriation, I want to welcome first Dominic Selwood, who is a historian, a barrister, and a best-selling author, currently working actually on a new account of the British Museum, which I think we're going to be talking about. Dominic, welcome to the program. You've been debating this topic now for more than a decade, including a debate you did with Chica in 2022. What do you remember most from that debate?
9: Well, it was lovely to meet Chica. And I'm just always keen when this subject is discussed, because I think it's got real increasing urgency.
8: So thank you for joining us. And now I want to finally welcome your partner, Mario Trabuca della Torretta. Mario, you are a classical archaeologist. Welcome to the program. It's great to have you.
19: Thank you for having me.
8: I want to point out that you and Dominic recently teamed up in a debate to argue for keeping the Elgin marbles in London. Those are the ones that I referred to that were taken from Athens. You won that debate by a presumably vote of the audience. I'm wondering how you're feeling about your odds today.
11: Well, I feel pretty positive, just as I felt the other times, because people are persuaded by facts.
8: I like the attitude all of you are bringing to this debate. I think it's going to be a rich one and an enlightening one. And I'd like at this point to move on to our opening statements. We want to give each of you 2 minutes to explain why you are arguing yes or no on the question of repatriation. Leila, you are up first and you are arguing yes, museums should repatriate cultural artifacts. The floor is yours to tell us why.
10: Thank you. Museums should repatriate looted cultural artifacts for 2 reasons, the law and ethics. Heritage laws developed in response to the race to loot when powerful European nations led the hunt for valuable artifacts to fill newly established museums. Contemporaneously, wealthy collectors built private collections to create personal legacies. In response, nations passed laws to stop the removal of their treasures. It's no surprise that Italy, Greece, and Egypt were the first countries to pass these cultural regulations. Patrimony laws create national ownership for objects classified as cultural heritage that are found within a country's borders after the passage of that law. These legal tools empower nations and their cultural ministries to protect and manage heritage, avoid the loss and destruction of important artifacts, and prevent treasure hunters from robbing humanity of its history. However, museums have long benefited from buying and receiving items removed in contravention of international laws. While there is value in universal or encyclopedic museums that care for and display art from around the world, that value does not trump the law or the ethical considerations that warrant the return of plundered or, in some case, forcefully removed heritage. Supporters of universal museums often bemoan repatriations, arguing that returning cultural objects would open the floodgates and lead to the demise of the world's leading museums. But that is simply not true. Nations that have suffered from plunder and theft do not seek to recover all works housed in museums. In many cases, returning legal title of loot opens doors to collaborative relationships, long-term loans, and scholarly exchange, while signaling a change in ethics and modern collecting practices, emphasizing that heritage should not be looted, but guarded for all of humanity.
8: Thank you very much, Leila. So, Dominic, you disagree. You believe museums should not be repatriating cultural artifacts. Here's your 2 minutes to make your case, please.
9: Thank you very much. If I want to know about the culinary variety of Italy, I can go to an Italian deli and see a wondrous array of cheeses, salamis, oils, vegetables, wines. The store owner has meticulously selected them to showcase centuries of skill and artistry. And short of going to Italy, there really is nowhere else I can go for this experience. Museums are the same. If you want to show an alien from Mars what wonders have filled planet Earth, what amazing things the human race has created, you could only really do that in a museum. There are no alternatives. If you don't want museums, then the human past ends up out of sight, in private collections or in landfill. Take the British Museum. It holds many thousands of Stone Age tools and over 130,000 cuneiform tablets from Mesopotamia. Scholars consult them every day. Museums are bank vaults of our shared past. They preserve the human story. Museums are not places where we should manipulate the past.
11: It's only since the second half of last century that we've started the fiction that objects have homes. They don't and never did. To give them a nationality and sense of belonging is Disneyfying them. It's nationalistic, saying this is ours and not yours, and we want to wrap it in our flag. Historically, that is nonsensical. Every people on every continent since the dawn of time have travelled with their objects, gifted them, exchanged them, and until the early 1900s have taken other people's with violence. Every single nation. Museums are humanity's scrapbooks and memory boxes. Who are we to interfere with that now for our own personal, ideological, professional, or financial reasons?
8: Thank you very much, Dominic. This brings it back now to you, Chica. Again, you are arguing on the yes side. You believe that repatriation should happen for museums. The floor is yours.
9: So as a young art and art history student at the University of Nigeria in Nsukka, I had absolutely no firsthand encounter with some of the finest artistic heritages of Nigeria, including, for instance, the 400 years old Royal Benin Arts, and even the 19th and 20th century sculptures of my own Igbo people of southeastern Nigeria. Years after graduation in 1995, I had the wonderful luck of seeing these Benin bronzes at the British Museum. It took many more years for me to see the Igbo sculptures that my own mother, who is 81, still mourns their loss. From my hometown in 1968, I had to see them at the Musée Branly in Paris. Now, my education, therefore, was impaired because of the 1897 British soldiers' looting of the Oba's palace, cutting away 5,000-plus objects, kept some for themselves, while the British government gifted about 1,000 of these works to the British Museum and sold off the rest to Western collectors. And during the Nigerian Civil War of 1967 to 70, European dealers sponsored looting raids of shrines in the Biafra war zone in southeastern Nigeria. Many of them ended up where? The Paris Museum. So do these museums have any moral right to keep these stolen objects from my homeland? I bet they don't. And of course, the argument is that they are universal museums. And I guess the question is universal to whom? People like me who have no access to these museums because they are guarded by visa regimes, by nations that are keeping these objects from humanity, such as myself. I think there's something terribly wrong about this.
8: Thank you, Chica. And finally, we bring it to you, Mario. Once again, you are on the side arguing, along with Dominic, no, museums should not be repatriating cultural artifacts. Please tell us why.
19: So we are being asked to bow at the altar of cultural justice. It's a lovely phrase, isn't it? But this fashionable concept rests on a fatal contradiction. It can only survive by negating the truth. And without truth, there can be no justice. True justice requires looking at the historical record exactly as it is. Cultural justice, on the other hand, demands historical amnesia. It asks us to retroactively criminalize the past, to infantilize the people of the past, negating their agency, and to pretend that handing over an ancient artifact to a modern bureaucracy magically heals the wounds of history. Against this tide of sentimental revisionism stands the institution of the museum itself. The party opposite will try to frame our museums as active crime scenes. But I remind you that a museum is fundamentally a place of truth. It exists to showcase the history of a people, both the glorious and the brutally uncomfortable. To do this, it relies on objective evidence, not modern emotion. To empty this institution piece by piece, it's not an act of liberation. It's actually cultural vandalism. What we are witnessing is an unholy alliance of 19th century nationalism, modern populism, and an overwhelming desire by Western elites to simply feel good about themselves at the expense of historical reality. So what are we really asking ourselves here is, do we want museums to be temples of truth or just provide a cheap therapy session for misguided post-colonial guilt.
8: Thank you very much, Mario. Thanks to all of you for your opening statements. We're going to take a quick break. More Open to Debate right after the break. Stay with us.
2: 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On Open to Debate, we pride ourselves on conversations that are sharp, thoughtful, and always respectful. Our discussions continue in just a moment. 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

0: Welcome back to Open to Debate. I'm John Donvan, and we are debating the question, should museums repatriate cultural artifacts? Our debaters are Chika Okeke-Ogulu and Leila Aminadele. They're on the yes side, and opposing them on the no side, Dominic Selwood and Mario Trabuca della Torretta. I want to sum up what I think I heard as I listened and took notes on your opening arguments. So the side that's arguing, yes, the artifact should be repatriated, are saying that it's fundamentally a matter of law and ethics. They're just saying, look at what happened in history. Many of these items were taken from their places of origins, from, I think they would call it, from their homelands, in violation of morality and ethics. And they also say placing them in these artifacts in places like London, New York, puts them out of reach of those who live in the places where these artifacts actually came from. The side arguing no, not against repatriation, says it's a fiction that objects have homes. They say there's an exonerating context to the journey they took, that the laws were different or non-existent at the time they were taken, and that by being gathered together in these great museums, they serve a public good by being presented in company with other artifacts from around the world where they tell a story of the human race writ large. So there's a lot to get into on this one. And I want to start by taking it to you, Chika, the argument from your opponents that the rules were different in the past, that you're applying modern day laws and ethics and values to the past, and that's unfair. You shouldn't be doing that. Can you take that on first, Chika?
1: Sure. One curious thing I find in the archives from the British soldiers is one postcard by one of the soldiers had at the back of the images of the stuff that they've looted from Benin the word loot in quotes. So if that soldier thought that what they had were loots, I wonder when laws of looting were legal. The Igbo sculptures from southeastern Nigeria, these were taken in 1968 to 1970. There was a UNESCO 1954 convention that protected artifacts in zones of war. Now, I don't know if they're arguing now that those objects at the Musée K. Branly in Paris somehow were legally taken in 1968.
0: Let me take that to the other side. What I think I hear Chika saying is that some of the objects that are now in museums in the West and the North were taken much more recently than 150, 200 years ago, when already these laws were in place. So do you make a distinction between when objects were taken? I'll take that to you, Dominic.
2: Yes, absolutely. So the laws in force then, and we're going back talking about the Benin bronzes and other of the major collections from the 19th century. In those laws, there were things called military prize laws. In the UK, there was the Army Prize Money Act 1832. These laws set out specific systems for taking battlefield spoils, booty, loot, plunder. It's what you did when you won in battle, every single nation. The Bible is full of it. So the fact that we are not happy with it now, and I think we live in a better world without it, doesn't mean we can pretend that the laws were the same back then, because they weren't. And then in terms of the modern laws, Leila will correct me, but as far as I'm aware, there is not a single international, public international treaty or cultural norm that requires any museum like the British Museum or the Smithsonian or the Louvre to hand back their antiquities. What we have are a series of laws like the UNESCO 1970, which deals with cultural artifacts in peacetime, that deal with not stealing, not illicitly trafficking, items taken after the treaty came into force in 1970s.
0: Leila?
3: Laws protecting heritage actually date back centuries. But one thing that Dominic stated that I take umbrage with is that every nation did it. I think, first off, I don't think that's justification for taking property. And when the British went in and removed objects from Benin, there were already laws on the books that examined ownership. But we can't turn a blind eye to the fact that the Kingdom of Benin did not have equal power in protecting its property. There wasn't equal balance of power, and it wasn't simply that objects were taken during conflict, but they were taken in a very violent and forceful way, where people were killed, where people had limbs cut off as the British soldiers were going into a punitive expedition and removing property. And that context is incredibly important in determining how objects were taken.
4: context is everything. Whenever we, for example, hear the soldier was labeling the photograph saying loot, yes, that's what it was called. But this doesn't mean that it was illegal. This doesn't mean that the word loot was used in the same way and with the same negative connotation as we use it nowadays in 2026. So if the law back then was allowing armed forces to take loot, what it was called back then obviously soldiers that were abiding by those laws were behaving lawfully and therefore in a morally justifiable way.
0: Okay, I want to move on to another piece of the argument that I heard, and I want to bring this to you, Chica. Your opponents say an artifact may have a place of origin, but that doesn't mean that it belongs to that place, that it has a home there, that things don't have homes. It's a powerful statement to be made, and I'd like to see what your response is to it.
1: So the cultural heritages of Europe, do they have homes?
0: Let me stop you right there and take that very focused question to Dominic.
2: No, they don't have homes. It's a complete fantasy. It's relatively recent in the history of the world. Nobody ever said in the past that objects have homes. Most objects in your home and my home don't have homes wherever they're made. But we seem to have created this sui generis category for antiquities to say they do have homes. It's neither legally nor morally normal.
1: So if they don't have homes, why did the government of England and Britain in 1963, just as African countries were gaining their independence, enact the British Museum Act of 1963, after 18 African countries won their independence? Why was that law placed, if not to protect the stuff that they had collected, looted from the African continent, to create a home for them in England, and then guard them with these visa regimes that make it impossible for Africans and many in the global south to have access to these cultural heritages? And you sit here and tell me that they don't have homes when they are homed and kept at the British Museum. I just don't get it.
4: Saying that objects are having a home is basically anthropomorphizing the object. It's basically giving the object a soul, which is something that is entirely impossible to do because they are inanimate objects. Some of the objects, actually most of the objects that we see in our museums nowadays are basically rubbish, are things that have been discarded and they were never intended to be in museums, and they are transformed by the fact of being excavated thousands of years later and looked at with such a forensic research methodology as the one that we exercise now.
2: So I think it's a really important issue to come back to what Chica raised. The British Museum Act 1963 is probably about the 10th British Museum Act. The first one was in 1753 when it was founded. And that was the moment when the Parliamentary Trust was created, which all these objects are held by. And that is what made them inalienable. That is what made it so the trustees cannot give them to anybody else. And then the second point is that, you know, Europeans have heritage too. In Britain, Codex Amiatinus is the oldest Latin Vulgate Bible in the world, which is a really important document. It powered most of the scholarship of the Middle Ages in Europe. That Bible has been in Florence for over 1,000 years. Am I happy for it to be there? Yes, of course I am. It's an ambassador for the culture of early medieval England. It talks about the community of scholarship that existed in the church in Europe at that time. I see no point in bringing it back to England so that we can wrap it in a Union flag and say this is ours. This is part of the story of the development of Europe, as are the Benin Bronzes part of the story not only of Edo Nigeria, but also of interactions with colonial powers.
3: So I love the example that you give, Dominic, of this book, this volume being an ambassador. However, I think that misses the point. We're talking about countries that have experienced extensive loss and don't have those objects available to them at all. Maybe there's a misconstruction in the understanding of this, of how I think we're looking at this debate. But I don't think countries are asking for most of the objects back from museums. We're talking about select objects that are symbolic and important for countries. We're not asking for all objects to be removed or returned home or to their origins.
1: Let me just add to that. The idea that laws were made and they are legal when the people who, it's almost like the 1885 balkanization or division of the African continent, where European powers gathered together and decided the fate of the entire continent without a single representation. And so when these, we cite these laws made by the powerful and the wealthy against the subjected peoples as though these are universal laws, I really don't get it.
2: So there are Nigerian historians who speak about, why do we only ever talk about the British Empire and we don't talk about the Edo Empire? Why do we not talk about how the Edo Empire became wealthy in the first place, enabled to be able to make the brasses and have the affluence to do that, right? This is not a world in which it's a binary of good versus evil. This is a world in which there are complex histories. And in terms of what happens with the bronzes, seems we're focusing on them, you know, there's a really interesting practical question about restitution. It's all very well to talk in the abstract sense about, well, things should go back to their home, which I wouldn't agree with anyway. But if you do accept that, how do you operate it? Who makes those decisions? So in Benin at the moment, there are probably, at least to my knowledge, at least 150 bronzes. But nobody can decide whether the Federal Republic of Nigeria, the region of Edo, or the Oba in Benin gets to keep them or display them. So when the new Museum of West African Art opened last November, not a single Benin bronze is on display. And that currently is still the position. So I'm not saying that that's a reason not to give them back, but I am saying restitution is a complex question. And to simply approach it from a moral standpoint that it's the ethical thing to do, it needs a lot of practical working out as well.
3: You're absolutely correct, Dominic, that restitutions are complex. And as a lawyer working in this area and involved in repatriations, I understand that and I agree to that point. However, there are also so many wonderful benefits that can be created through collaborations. So long-term loans that benefit everyone, use the expertise of people within their origin country and people within these institutions like the British Museum, that it's not a zero-sum game. Returning an object isn't a loss from a museum, but an opportunity to have access to loans, to expertise, to archaeological digs, to international relationships, to educating the public. And these are all positive things by working together to repatriate not all of the objects, but select objects. I think that's a really positive thing that should be celebrated, to allow objects to return to their homes. And I know you don't really like that that framing, but to go to their homes. Some of these objects are significant to people, are used for ceremonial practices, have other significance when they're returned to their origins. And I think we can celebrate that and kind of what we say in the law, expand the pie so that everyone can do well, returning objects to help local communities as well as the international community and the museum world.
0: Mario, do you seriously fear the dissolution of the modern universal style museum in the West, in the great cities, with this process? Do you really think it could go that far?
4: So if we decide that every Greek object has a right to be replaced into its original context, then I don't see why we need to do this for the Elgin marbles, but we did not do that for a coin from any of the Greek cities. The other thing that I want to point out is that definitely we have museums collaborating together, and there is a nice flow of skills and knowledge that goes from one side to another, usually uplifting one of the source countries in a way, because they get to learn more how things are done in Europe and in the US, and that's definitely fantastic. But it's fantastic so long as it is voluntary. Whenever you have this collaboration and it's coming in good faith, not with a demand where we have one party that is actually trying to push forward a battle of revendication, talking about historical wrongs that are more imaginary than anything else, and then everything descends from there. And then we have the Western institution most of the time that has to basically combat fight a PR battle and basically get into a position where they are always defending themselves and they need to do something to look good.
0: Let me jump in on the look good point, because you said something quite provocative in your opening that I want to bring to Chico, which is that this movement to repatriate, you kind of described it as something that's being driven by liberal guilt or progressive guilt to feel good. Chico, what about that argument? And I'd like to hear from you on it also, Leila.
1: Yeah, we've heard similar arguments about reckoning with slavery is a matter of guilt trip.
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2: Outside of the continent, and most of it was taken during the era of colonization. And so if we are really talking about a future that might be a global future, there's no way we can move forward with that without reckoning with that past. So I think that for us to think about a possible future, it cannot be on the basis of we're not returning anything, but we can somehow negotiate a relationship of exchange. How is that going to happen?
3: I think there are a plurality of views on this, though, because Nelson Mandela, for example, came to the British Museum in 2000 when the new Africa galleries opened. And he'd said he'd heard about the British Museum from when he was a small boy, and he'd always dreamed of coming there. And there he was in the Africa galleries. And he said it's his hope that it's this kind of bringing together of culture that ultimately leads to peace between people, because it's a unifying act.
2: That's great for Mandela. I wonder what my 81-year-old mother would say about the Igbo sculptures and ritual objects and figures that are the Cape Breton Lee that she would never be able to visit, as Mandela did to London. So we're talking about a vast section of humanity that do not and cannot have access to the great British Museum and all the objects that it's hoarding.
4: Well, Dominic, I'd like to also respond to you in that I agree that seeing objects in these international museums do give people a sense of pride and help to share other cultures. And I think that's wonderful for humanity. But I think we have to look at the context in which objects were taken and also look at the numbers of objects. You don't need 1,000 objects from a culture, half of which or maybe 90% of which are in storage. These universal encyclopedic museums have most of their holdings in storage.
5: May I interject a bit on this museum point? Definitely, yes. A small portion of the holdings of a museum goes on display in the permanent exhibition. But then the museum is also a research institution. And whenever you are practicing research, then what you are doing is actually going to all of those objects in the warehouses that are pertaining to the same class. Because what you are doing by doing that, you are undermining research. You are undermining the ability to carry out academic research and publishing.
6: 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Our question is, should museums repatriate cultural artifacts? When we return, we're going to be inviting some other voices to help us get at that question. That's right after the break. I'm John Donvan. This is Open to Debate.

0: Debate without disparagement. 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All hallmarks of open to debate. Heard each Sunday at this time here on 91.3 WLRN, 91.5 in the Keys, and 101.9 in the Palm Beaches. There's more just ahead right after these words.
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4: Welcome back to Open to Debate, where we're taking on the question, should museums repatriate cultural artifacts? I'm John Donvan. Our debaters are Chika Okeke

0: Ogulu, Leila Aminadole. They are answering yes to that question, and answering no, Dominic Selwood and Mario Trabuca della Toretto. We are now going to bring in some other voices, and they're going to join us with some questions. And first, I want to welcome Elizabeth Marlowe. Elizabeth is a professor of art and director of the Museum Studies Program at Colgate. Elizabeth, thank you so much for joining us in the program. I know you've been listening, and I'm really looking forward to hearing what question you have for our debaters.
1: I would love to know if you make distinctions between the different types of objects, for example, human remains, objects that are still under worship in their country of origin, objects that are unique and rare, such as the Parthenon sculptures. One category that hasn't been on the table in this discussion is Holocaust repatriations. We willingly return things to families who were dispossessed during the Holocaust because we know the precise family from whom something was plundered. I wonder if we would put the Benin royal family in that same category as well.
2: In terms of difference of objects, I'll just speak very briefly about that. I think people can, you know, human remains, that's a really great example. The British Museum has over 1,000 bodies from Sudan. They were given to them by the Sudanese government because the Sudanese government has no bioarchaeology preservation facilities. The museum charges scholars no fees to come and work on them. And they're doing extraordinary work with mapping cancer, coronary heart disease.
0: And Mario, Elizabeth also mentioned the case that I think probably in the minds of a lot of people listening, the return of art stolen from Jewish families during the Holocaust, making it clear that there are certainly cases where the moral imperative to return something that was looted is really obvious. So how do you respond to that?
3: I think that most of the categories that Elizabeth mentioned in her question are already covered by laws. We have laws on human remains. We have laws on the return of Nazi loot. We have laws on many other of these categories. Whenever we see something that has been performed illegally in terms of transfer of property from one place to another, definitely I'm the first one to say, yes, they need to go back. But we are not talking about this whenever we are talking about the Rosetta Stone, whenever we are talking about the Elgin Marbles, whenever we are talking about the Oaganaya, where we have clear historical evidence that they were acquired legitimately and in compliance with the law of the time. In that case, whenever you say, yes, but they are symbolic, they were not born symbolic. This symbolic aspect is something that we are giving to them ex post facto.
0: Elizabeth has...
4: John, can I respond to one thing about the Holocaust looted art? So what Holocaust looted art, what the Nazi Party did was actually try to legitimize these transfers and legitimize these takings. And the U.S. law came in decades later and created this whole other way of looking at these transactions. And so case law developed to actually rectify that transfer. But we haven't seen the same with antiquities, and I think it's in part the way that we think about ownership, national ownership versus individual ownership. With Nazi looted art, we see the faces of families. We know the victims. We know the names of those people. And people think of national ownership in a very abstract way. But essentially, it's the same thing.
5: The other point to make about research and the value of museums for research, absolutely. But what would you say, Dominic, to or Mario, to that young me at the University of Nigeria in Nsukka that was studying art, that had no access to these same research resources that you enjoy in Italy or in London, precisely because much of that cultural heritage had been looted?
3: I say, let's give them a grant. Let's definitely empower that student to come to London and study all of those material. But that's not a reason to empty the British Museum and give every country the objects that were coming from that country originally.
0: Elizabeth, thank you for your question. It got us to some very interesting places. I really, really appreciate your joining the program. Now I'd like to welcome in Graham Bowley. Graham is an investigative reporter who covers the world of culture for the New York Times. Graham, thanks for listening in, and we'd love to hear what you want to ask.
6: I'd like to clarify one thing Mario said earlier on, and then I got a bit confused. We've been talking a lot about historical stuff, very, very important, colonial era. In truth, a lot of the things that are going back at the moment, the thousands and thousands of objects, are not from that era. They turned out to have been taken from countries in recent years, post-war. And they're going back now, based on local criminal law. In New York, for example, penal law, these are seen as stolen objects. They're going back on that basis. I guess this is for Dominic and Mario. The stuff that's actually going back now based on New York law, for example, you embrace that and you accept that? Or are you saying that even that is overdone?
2: In the legal world, you have international law and you have domestic law, right? And countries take responsibility for their own domestic law. So if a country legislates that all items that are connected with Holocaust looting go back, then they go back. That's fine. That's a country's domestic legislation, and it exists in the US, it exists in the UK. What we were talking about earlier in the programme was antiquities, so that's not colonial era either, but these are when one state makes a claim against another state, and there are no laws before 1970 that allow any state to claim anything taken from another state. So you're right to make the distinction between the past and more recently, but equally you have to look at that distinction between domestic and international.
4: I do want to draw out the fact that 1970 isn't always a cutoff. For example, Italy has a patrimony law that grants ownership into the country that predates 1970. So does Greece.
2: And that's fine. And that's a domestic law. I'm trying to talk about a state claiming against another state. There are no laws that do that.
4: Like, that law in Italy has been recognized by other countries before 1970, and Italy has enforced that, and other countries have recognized that.
2: Right, but it doesn't pose obligations on other countries, right?
4: Under domestic law of other countries, they may recognize that ownership law. Not every country has, but many have.
3: There is no obligation, exactly. The 1939 Italy Cultural Heritage Law that you're referring to, yes, it has been complied to voluntarily in a way, or as a result of bilateral obligation entertained by one country and another. But this is not like an international convention like the UNESCO 1970, where everybody is voluntarily putting themselves forward and saying, yes, we do agree to abide to those principles. But anyway, all of these is in a way less relevant, because if we are talking about legitimately acquired museum pieces, it's one thing. If we are talking about stuff that you can prove in court that has been illegitimately acquired, then another set of rules and another discussion is to be had.
5: Yeah, Mario, I hear you. It still comes back to who makes the law for whose convenience. I think that we will always come back to this question, right? At various points in history, powerful nations made laws that were convenient to them. And I think what I'm hearing is we don't need to mess with those laws, because powerful countries made those laws, legitimized their actions against subject peoples. And we just have to leave it at that. I think that's what I'm hearing.
3: No, I don't think we need to leave it at that, because there is a reason why those countries were empowered to behave that way and enforce those laws. And this reason, the Jus Gentium, is the international law that says that there is a right of conquest, and that whenever a country conquests another, has an indisposable right to the public property of that particular country. So you can do make this argument.
4: In looking at what happened in Benin, let's go back to that example, and looking at like the international context, the context of that taking was the scramble for Africa to cut up that continent and provide that property and those resources, cultural resources, natural resources, to divide up the continent and provide it to European powers. And
3: yes,
4: I don't think we should forget that context.
3: But look at that context historically. What we are talking about is European countries that have conquered the lands, and they were agreeing through bilateral or multilateral instruments of international law status the way they were disposing of these legitimately acquired in international law property. We don't agree now, by looking from 2026 backwards, we don't agree now the way things were done.
5: Yeah, Mario, but it's not about now. I don't know that in 1897, the Edo people or the Ashanti people or the Dahomey people thought that what the Europeans did was okay. So it's not that we're looking at it now, right? It was okay to the British.
2: You know, I think the trying to create a hierarchy or a scale of moral right or wrong is really, really difficult historically. And I think we should be very careful of it. So, for example, there is a group of African-Americans in the US who are telling museums in the US and Europe not to send the Benin bonzes back to Benin because it would be rewarding the Obas family twice for slavery, because a significant amount of the wealth of Benin was created by selling African slaves that they'd kidnapped and enslaved to European slave traders. So I think just trying to paint it as Europeans bad, you know, colonized countries good, is very, very difficult historically. There are complexities that need to be looked at as well.
0: Graham, I want to thank you for that question, because you certainly stirred something up. Thank you very much for joining us in the program. So I just want to bring in one question from somebody who's been watching live in our Substack audience. It's Lily. Is this necessarily a binary question, or is there a third option, offering compensation to the origin country for the stolen artifacts?
5: That's not a good third option. I think from what we've been saying throughout the program is that we need to rethink how we deal with the past. We need to rethink institutions that were established in an age of vastly unequal power relations.
0: Just very quickly, Dominic, the idea of compensation for these objects, are you a yes or a no?
2: It's context specific.
0: Okay, fair enough. All right, now's the time to bring this home with closing remarks. We're going to have each of you take a very, very short statement to sum up your argument. The team arguing yes is first. Which of the two of you would like to go first?
4: Chico, would you like to go ahead?
5: Sure. So imagine someone who inherited a classic car that she hoped to leave for her children. Then a wealthy neighbor comes along, seizes the car, parks it in his fancy garage. When the owner demanded the car back, the owner responds with a shrug, build a more deserving garage for the car so everyone in town can admire it. Meanwhile, the wealthy neighbor's garage is electric fenced to keep his distraught neighbor away from seeing the seized car. But he still says with a straight face, hey, you can see your car wherever you want it and whenever you want. Not only that, the wealthy man, to fend off the pesky car owner and her children, passes laws to legitimize the seizure because he can. So the question is, should the British Museum, the Musée K. Bromley, the Met, and others like them, so-called universal museums, return the significant looted and detained artifacts in their vaults to their original owners? I think we should all agree that the answer is a resounding yes.
0: Thank you. Now to the other side. Who would like to go first?
2: Great. I'll go first. Thanks so much. I don't know if any of you have been to the Natural History Museum in London, but there's a life-size model of a blue whale. And I went last year to take some photos. And there was a boy, maybe 8 years old, and he was just dumbfounded. He simply couldn't believe his eyes. He was astonished that he shares the planet with something so extraordinary. And that's what museums do. You can see a dozen pictures of a whale in a book or on a screen with a scale telling you it's 90 feet long. That's 2 Greyhound buses. But you don't process the size until you see it. And museums are where we get to process the extraordinary things we share the planet with. And that includes all human ingenuity and creativity down the ages. If we can't go and see the whale, or Stone Age tools, or a mummified Egyptian crocodile, or a Roman mosaic, or Viking ship burials, or a medieval astrolabe from Tehran, or all the other wonders of the past, then how do we bring the world together? Museums are a metaphor for how the present sees the past. Don't let that be a past in which each country only looks to itself and rejects the wonders of the human race. We have far more in common than the things which divide us. Museums are the only places where we can truly process those realities and be as dumbstruck as the boy with the whale. Let museums remain windows onto the world, not mere mirrors of our own societies.
0: Thank you. Layla, you are up next.
4: I love museums, but we cannot rely on the passage of time or past normative values to justify ownership. Repatriations are not a zero-sum game. Rather, they're an opportunity for everyone to benefit. When museums treat cultural heritage with respect, they build relationship and develop cultural exchange that benefits visitors, scholars, and future generations. What's more, repatriation is not about liberal guilt, but rather repatriations are celebratory homecomings, breathing new life and meaning into objects that were unlawfully or unethically removed from their contexts. They serve to heal a community while also enforcing values, demonstrating that all nations and all people should be treated with respect for their contributions to culture and history. We are not advocating for the removal and the return of all artifacts, but museums do have the ability to right some of the wrongs of our past through equitable treatment of cultural heritage. Access to cultural heritage is a human right. It's protected by international law because heritage wields incredible value. Art has the ability to heal, unify, and inspire. As such, centuries of international laws and legal conventions have been developed to protect heritage, provide people with access to their culture, and to contribute to our shared human story.
0: Thank you. And Mario, you get the last word arguing against repatriation.
3: As we conclude this debate, I want you to look past the comforting fiction offered to us by the side opposite. They want you to believe that we can magically undo the brutal realities of the 19th century simply by putting objects on planes, and that everything that is claimed was actually stolen, which I don't buy. If you take nothing else away from this debate, consider these three points. First, if museums truly are the crime scenes of history the side opposite say they are, then the absolute worst thing you can do is to hide the evidence. Returning these objects doesn't unburn ancient cities. It just makes us lie about our own past. If you think there was a crime, you do not serve the victims of history by wiping the crime scene clean. No, you keep everything exactly as it is, document and explain. Second, shipping a ritual object back to Africa just to lock it inside a modern climate-controlled vitrine is not decolonization. It's actually the final victory of westernization. It forces traditional African heritage into the straitjacket of Western property laws and museum culture. Finally, we are being asked to alter history to soothe the modern conscience. But the museum's duty is to truth, not therapy. We must refuse the demand to empty our institution just to make ourselves feel a little bit better.
0: That is a wrap on our debate. I want to thank you all, Chica, Layla, Dominic, and Mario, for the way you did this debate. You really shed light. You were interesting throughout, and you were also so fair-minded in the way you addressed one another, which is a goal of ours, to show that we can disagree without being nasty or rude about it. And we learned a lot from listening to you. So to all of you, thank you so much for joining us.
1: Thank you.
0: I also want to thank the questioners who came in, Elizabeth Marlowe and Graham Boley, for the questions they brought in and really got us to some interesting places as well. And finally, a big thank you to you, our audience, for tuning into this episode of Open to Debate. As a nonprofit working to combat extreme polarization through what you just saw, civil debate, our work is made possible by listeners like you, by the Rosencrantz Foundation, and by supporters of Open to Debate. Our chairman is Robert Rosencrantz. Our CEO is Leah Matthau. Andrew Lipson is head of production. Michelle DeBrasini is head of marketing. This episode was produced by Julia Serkin and Alexis Pangrazzi. The team also includes Gabrielle Iannicelli, Linda Lee, Scott Jacoby, Gabriella Mayer, and Katie Perry. Damon Whittemore mixed this episode. Our theme music is by Alex Clement. I'm John Donvan. We'll see you next time on Open to Debate.
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1: If you're a Weekend Edition Sunday regular here on 91.3 WLRN, you know exactly what's next. It's time for the puzzle. Puzzle Master Will Shorts is ready to challenge you with this week's brain teaser. Right after a short break, it's 8:39, so stay tuned.
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4: I'm Windsor Johnston with these headlines. Tensions with Iran remain high following recent military exchanges in the Strait of Hormuz. President Trump this weekend defended U.S. retaliatory strikes against Iranian targets, describing them as necessary to protect shipping lanes and American interests. The White House says it's closely monitoring oil markets and global shipping disruptions tied to the conflict. The price for a gallon of regular gas in the U.S. is more than $4.50. The Dutch cruise ship tied to the deadly hantavirus outbreak arrived near Spain's Canary Islands today, where passengers are disembarking. Health officials say 17 Americans who were aboard the vessel are being flown back to the U.S. on charter flights for monitoring and evaluation. I'm Windsor.

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4: I'm Windsor Johnston with these headlines. Passengers on the Dutch cruise ship at the center of a deadly hantavirus outbreak are disembarking near the Canary Islands at this hour. 17 Americans are among those being flown back to their countries on medical charter flights to be evaluated. The U.S. will host another round of talks between Israel and Lebanon in Washington this week as officials try to prevent broader fighting along the border. Military representatives from both countries are expected to participate directly in negotiations. The U.S. Postal Service says its financial problems are getting worse. The agency reported a $2 billion loss in the latest quarter and warns it could run out of money within months. I'm Windsor Johnston, NPR News in Washington.

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2: It's in my 38 years.
3: The State Department has not confirmed any numbers, but Dinkelman says the Foreign Service has shrunk by at least 20% in the Trump administration. Asked by NPR if Secretary of State Marco Rubio is worried about the large number of experienced diplomats leaving, his press office wrote in an email that, quote, "The department remains confident in the strength, capability, and professionalism of its workforce to carry out its missions at home and abroad." That's not how it feels to Dinkelman.
2: We are dispatched to be the eyes and the ears, and sometimes the conscience, of our own government. But it seems the value added of the American diplomat has been diminished, at least in the eyes of this present administration.
3: Dinkelman says Foreign Service officers understand that their role is to carry out the policy of a president. A few quit during the Bush administration over the war in Iraq, and more than six publicly resigned over the Biden administration's handling of Israel's war in Gaza. Now we're living through a major policy shift, says Kelly McFarland, a diplomatic historian with Georgetown University.
4: Different administrations come in and they've got their own focus on foreign policy, and they want to emphasize different things or change a policy that has been going on. But we've never seen anything really this drastic, at least post-World War II, where it's really trying to shift from this liberal internationalist role for America to a more sort of Trumpian nationalism.
3: And that, he says, is a starkly different outlook for diplomats who have served under both parties.
4: It's not necessarily what they signed up for, nor what they believe in at their core.
3: Union leader John Dinkelman puts it this way.
2: The department that I entered, I no longer recognize.
3: And he says it will take a long time to rebuild America's diplomatic corps. Michelle Kellerman, NPR News, the State Department.
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9: I'm Windsor Johnston with these headlines. Health officials in Spain say passengers are now being removed from the Dutch cruise ship tied to the hantavirus outbreak after it arrived near the Canary Islands today. 17 Americans aboard the ship will return to the U.S. for monitoring and evaluation, while other passengers head back to their home countries. The U.S. will host another round of talks between Israel and Lebanon in Washington this week. In the meantime, Lebanese officials say another round of Israeli airstrikes have killed at least 24 people. The National Retail Federation predicts Americans could spend a record $38 billion on Mother's Day this year. That's up from 11% from last year. I'm Windsor Johnston, NPR News in Washington.
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3: 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At Stanford University, Dave Evans studies design thinking. He says that thinking like a designer can help us cultivate those qualities. But before we can figure out how to implement principles of design thinking in our lives, we need to radically accept our lives as they actually are. Along with Bill Burnett, Dave is co-author of How to Live a Meaningful Life, using design thinking to unlock purpose, joy, and flow every day. Dave, we've talked about how radical acceptance is the foundation of design thinking. I want to talk now about some of the techniques that can help us design our lives. Many years ago, you were driving up from Santa Cruz to San Francisco. It was an ordinary Thursday afternoon, but something happened that day that was most unusual. Tell me what happened.
4: Well, the sun went down. And, of course, we think that happens most days, but some days it happens differently. And this was one of those sunsets. I'm driving along Highway 1, the famous California coastal highway, near Half Moon Bay, and the sun was going down, and it was drop-dead, knock-your-eyes-out gorgeous in a stunningly cosmic way. I've seen so many gorgeous sunsets. My home in Santa Cruz is actually on the water. I get to see the sunset almost every day. But this one was really blow-your-brains-out amazing, so much so that I had to stop the car. I stopped the car. I got out of the car. And then everybody else, the entire highway stopped. All these people lined up on the side of the road, standing there gawking at the sunset for about 7 minutes until it slipped below the waves. And then literally a moment after that last little bit of light went below the horizon, you heard this cry, this, whoa! I mean, the sudden, you know, community of sunset appreciators all start looking at each other, whooping and hollering, you know, and the couple about 50 yards north of me come running down because you have to have a shared experience. You can't do this by yourself. Like, oh my God, did you see that? Like, oh yes, I totally saw that. You know, we actually like exchange names and phone numbers. And once a year, we're going to call each other back and remember the day. You know, I mean, it was literally this, you know, astonishing thing. You know, then you get back in the car and like, whoa, what was that? So, yeah, that was a pretty cool sunset.
3: You say that radical acceptance is a prerequisite to finding wonder in our lives. How so, Dave?
4: You know, wonder comes from curiosity and mystery. The apex of the curious experience is to apply curiosity to something we can't fully understand, of which there are many. Even if we later will understand the science behind it, that doesn't take all the quality away. Even on a sunset, I mean, I can go to, you know, a light specialist in the physics department. He'll explain to me exactly why a sunset works the way it does. Or as the old Noel Stuckey song says, you know, a scientist may tell you how night turns into day, but it can never take the wonder away. So if I allow the wonder of something to get to me and I let my curiosity fall into it without suddenly trying to dive

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0: There's more of today's fascinating interview on The Ezra Klein Show just ahead here on 91.3 WLRN. We're so glad you made us a part of your Sunday afternoon. 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Ezra will be right back.
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3: This is the Ezra Klein Show. My guest today is the legendary technologist Stuart Brand. His latest book is called Maintenance. You've been around Silicon Valley a long time. We've mentioned the Whole Earth Catalog. You were involved in sort of early versions of the World Wide Web, personal computer. And there was a lot of idealism in all of that. When you look around, which of your hopes feel like they were borne out? Which of the hopes feel like they ended up corrupted or something that you look on with more skepticism now?
4: Well, it's a classic case of David Deutsch's line about, you solve certain problems and other problems emerge. The problems that we thought were being solved, in terms of especially communication, that understanding that computers were communication devices. And isn't it amazing that we all still use email, which was one of the first things invented for the microcomputers, as they were called then. Lots of other stuff has been added on. And the social systems have connected lots and lots of people in really profound ways. And lots of the things available through the internet, from Wikipedia to the Internet Archive to iFixit to YouTube. So in that sense, it's really surpassed the dreams that we had. But then, of course, it introduced problems that we didn't completely anticipate. The very first social media started to have flame wars, started to have these people being rude to each other because they were not in the same room. Nobody could punch anybody. And they could gang up on each other. And things like that started to become semi-pathological online. But it was sort of like when advertising was explored way back when, it became more and more persuasive and interesting. And then with AdSense on Google, it wasn't just Nicholas Negroponte used to say, it wasn't just advertising as noise, it was advertising as news that, was focused on your expressed interests. And then that felt like, well, that was an invasion of our privacy, that it knew what I was interested in.

0: This episode of Israel Klein Show is produced by Annie Galvin, fact-checking by Michelle Harris. Our recording engineer is Amin Sahota. Our senior audio engineer is Jeff Geld. Our executive producer is Claire Gordon. The show's production team also includes Roland Hu, Marie Cassione, Marina King, Jack McCordick, Kristen Lin, Emma Kelbeck, and Jan Koble. 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The director of New York Times Opinion Audio is Annie Rose Strasser. 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

0: 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My name is Michael Stock, here every Sunday on 91.3 WLRN. Opening up program was Richard Gilowitz. His latest CD is called Gilowitz, and that's his tune called Thumb Thing. And I play a lot of new music today, some music for moms because it is Mother's Day. And I do have two interviews coming up in just a short while. Bruce Turkell and Dave Brickert is here. But first, Bob Lind is sitting across from the desk. Hi, Bob. How you doing?
1: How you doing, Mike?
0: Because you have a new album out.
1: Yes, I do.
0: And it's called It Oughta Be Easy. And what ought to be easy?
1: Life. No, you know, it's so complicated, basically.
0: There wasn't one thing that...
1: Well, here's the deal. I'm an alcoholic, and I've been sober for a while. But I don't know any alcoholics who don't have this idealized version of what happiness ought to be. You can have everything that would fill other people up, and it's not enough. Damon Runyon said it. No such thing as happiness. You have to be happy without it. And that's the idea of that. It's one of the themes that runs through. The other is lust.
0: I guess I'm not surprised, but the idea of you being an alcoholic, you've lived that practically most of your life.
1: Sober. I've been most sober. Let me see here. Let me do the math. I'm coming up on 49 years sober.
0: Of sober.
1: Yeah.
0: Well, congratulations.
1: Thank you.
0: Is it difficult all the time, every day, or is it?
1: No.
0: Okay.
1: No. Oh, you're talking about the big picture, the big philosophical thing we're talking about?
0: Yeah,
1: sobriety is
0: easy.
1: It's life that gets tough.
0: Okay. This is supposed to get easier. Bob, you've had success in your past. You probably have success now. But how old were you when your first song became a hit?
1: 23 or 24.
0: Mm-hmm. And that was in 66?
1: 66, yeah. 66. God, you're good with math.
0: Well, I was guessing. I'm good at guessing. And that was Elusive Butterfly?
1: Uh-huh. Yeah.
0: Was it the album that first hit, or was it a cover
1: the song.
0: Of it?
1: No, it was my version. But the thing is it was not a lot of people know this, that, you know, it was a B-side originally. The A-side was a song called Cheryl's Going Home. They released it right into the toilet. And some DJ, and I wish I could know his name. I understand he's dead now, but he turned the record over and started playing Elusive Butterfly. It was a hit in Florida, and then it spread through.
0: It's who was the lame brain who came up with Cheryl's Not Home?
1: Cheryl's Going Home. Let me tell you something. Cheryl's Going Home is my second most covered song.
0: Oh, is it right?
1: Okay. Yeah,
0: I meant it was a good song, but not as good as Elusive Butterfly.
1: Well, you know, it's good, man. Who knows about that stuff? I certainly don't.
0: Well, what do you blame? I mean, what do you blame? What do you credit that song? Well, the DJs who played it. That's what made it so famous.
1: Mike, this is just such a crapshoot. I don't know. People call me, if they're trying to be derogatory, they call me a one-hit wonder. But, you know, as far as I'm concerned, I never expected to have any hits. So it's not an insult to me. I don't care. When I started out, all I wanted was to have a body of work that would draw, at the Dylan before he had hits, was filling, 700, 800 seat auditoriums everywhere. And they didn't come to hear one song. They came to hear what he was doing, the body of work. And it's the same thing, that's what I was expecting. And instead I had a hit and it's still making me money, and and some of the other artists that have covered my things too are the other song. So but it allows me to play venues that I love, like the Luna Star Cafe, which is coming up next Saturday, 16th.
0: Did you ever see Dylan, or how much of an influence did Dylan have on your writing?
1: Well, it's funny. I just got a box of demos, and I in them was some stuff that I did when I was, first signed with Metric Music, this publishing company, and it's just shameless the way I was copying Dylan. I was just, cringe, Now, later on, I developed something that's my own, I hope, but It was incredible to listen to that. It made me just cringe.
0: Well, everybody was copying Dylan.
1: Yeah.
0: Did your family, did your dad or mom play music?
1: No.
0: So it was more listening.
1: My mom sang harmony with me when she was washing the dishes and I was drying. And, you know, we'd sing songs, just the two of us. But they didn't have any interest in music. My real father did. He and my mother were divorced when I was five. He was they didn't call them DJs then. They called them radio announcers or the radio, I don't know if they even call them hosts. But, you know, he'd play ukulele and then he'd talk. And, you know, I don't know if anybody remembers Arthur Godfrey, but it was that kind of model. That was a thing.
0: Sure. Well, what made you think you could write?
1: I credit my mother with that, and it's Mother's Day. My mother always encouraged me. She taught me the value of reading, and then she taught me to care about, and then she was just a huge supporter of my work.
0: Did you start off as a songwriter?
1: No, I started off writing, stories, poems, and then... Because I didn't think you could write. I didn't think that was allowed. I thought that there were songs out there. See, I cut my teeth on what we used to call it rhythm and blues. Now they call it doo-wop. They didn't call it doo-wop then. I've talked to Dion about that. So do you remember I'm talking about using that word doo-wop? And he didn't either, you know. But anyway, those are the songs, you know. Little Richard, Fats Domino, the Platters, the Penguins, you know, these are the groups that I liked. And I never thought that you could write meaningful lyrics other than, you know, and then Dylan opened the door for that for me.
0: Bob Lind is here. Well, I want to talk some more, but I also want to hear some music. You brought
1: your
0: guitar.
1: You want to hear some music from me?
0: Sure.
1: All right.
0: What is that little sticker you have on your guitar, though? It looks like a hippo from
1: this
0: here.
1: This is a hippo.
0: It is a hippo.
1: Yeah.
0: Okay.
1: Uh-huh.
0: And
1: yeah.
0: Why do you
1: Thank
0: have
1: you,
0: that?
1: Thank you, Donna, because there's a woman I know, and the two of us are, we're the only two people that I know of that our hippos are our favorite animal. And so she gave this to me. It was a little decal.
0: Right, now everybody knows hippo's a favorite animal.
1: All right, so anyway, half the song is philosophy. I mean, half the album is philosophy. The other half is lust. This is, and by the way, I really appreciate that you're going to play songs from the album.
0: I'll play a song from the album, sure.
1: But mostly, the album, what I do in person is completely different from what I do on the album. You know, you've heard.
0: Yeah.
1: The songs are fully realized on the album. Jamie Hoover is a great arranger and producer, and he gets me. And so, you know, that's, if I wanted to say, this is what I do, I could hand him this album. This is my favorite album. And, but what I do in person is, you know, very scaled down. I'm going to play like the Lunastar. So what you're going to hear now is stuff that you would hear at the Lunastar.
0: Right.
1: But for instance, this particular song, it doesn't even start out with me singing. You know, I talked to Jamie about it.
0: I mean, on the album?
1: Yeah.
0: Okay.
1: What'd I say?
0: You said the song now you're going to do.
1: Yeah. Here's the difference. I'm going to do a song from the album. But on the album, this is done Dixieland. And I talked to Jamie about it. I said, Jamie, what I'd like to do is start out with a verse that I'm not even singing. I wanted you to do a brass choir on this thing. And, and it came out real Dixieland. And, you know, he arranged that. The way he thinks. I mean, I can't think like that.
0: Okay.
1: You know? But anyway, okay, so this is the scaled down version.
0: Which song is this?
1: This is called, what's the name of this? Nature's Sweetest Lie. Her breasts that rise.

0: You know, this, I gotta get this right. Yeah, this is gonna draw people into the Lunastar.
1: So you're saying the album is different from that?
0: What?
1: The album version is different from that.
0: Very different, yeah, but it's certainly different than this.
1: Okay.

0: Bob Lind, live in the WLRN studio. A beautiful song, Bob.
1: Thank you.
0: Never, is that a cynical song?
1: No, I don't think it is. As I understand you're going to play When Love Is New. So it's not.
0: Or Wearing You.
1: Yeah. Oh, okay. We talked about both of those. But all right. Okay. No, I have nothing against lust. I just think it's a dangerous thing to think you can build a marriage on or a, you know. I mean, women are always saying, a lot of women in relationships, or, you know, he won't commit. And I always say, you know, divorce courts are full of couples who committed too soon. And, you know, they wake up a year later and say, you know, they get married in that, what Billy Ed Wheeler called a fever hotter than a pepper sprout. Uh-huh. And they try and build something on that. And then all of a sudden, who is this person? You know, so.
0: Is that a newer song?
1: I don't remember when I wrote this. It's fair. It's certainly it's on the album.
0: Yeah,
1: so
0: it's on the new album.
1: Semi-new. Yeah.
0: It must be difficult to write about love and lust and sex.
1: It's the only thing I know about.
0: No. Well, how do you do it without with staying within the lines or not being obscene? I guess.
1: I don't know. I never knew where that line was. You know. I mean, I don't want to give people the idea that you're going to get a kind of body album here, but When Love Is New is you know the other end of that.
0: Well, go ahead. Yeah.
1: No, and just you know, as I say, there's basically the title is based on a song called "Easy." It ought to be easy.
0: When I saw you in concert. At the folk festival. I haven't seen you the few times at Luna Star you were there, but I saw you at the South Florida Folk Festival. Your songs, like, they do walk that line, and it's almost humorous because you do talk about relationships in a way other songwriters don't write about them.
1: Well, I don't know. I don't write a lot of political songs.
0: No.
1: I mean, just to me, we were talking earlier, you know, it's just... that you don't change anybody's minds, you know, and you wind up playing to 13 or 14 people who already agree with you, and, you know, isn't Trump a jerk? And I said, you already know that, you know, so...
0: Well, everybody could relate to sex.
1: Yeah, there you go.
0: Okay, it's great that you still feel that passion, I suppose.
1: Yeah, yeah. I think it's a sign of good health, that's right.
0: Mm-hmm. Bob Lind will be at the Luna Star Cafe next Saturday night. It's your new album. How many albums is this now? It ought to be easy.
1: Well, that I talk about, let's see, I haven't counted them all, but the last four have been done with Jamie Hoover.
0: You had hits along the way.
1: Well, I've had one hit, basically.
0: Elusive Butterfly.
1: And some frequently covered songs.
0: Okay. How frustrating was it? Did that affect you? Was that you say you're sober now for decades, was not getting that second hit, was that an influence at all?
1: No, you know, as I say, I didn't get into it. You know, sure, I'd love the money, you know, but I don't think that way. I don't think, I don't know what's going to be a hit. Elusive Butterfly is a great example.
0: The first time you heard One Hit Wonder, that must have bothered you.
1: You know, and it does and it doesn't. I mean, as I say, it's, you know, I want to say, well, good. You know, how many hits have you had that people talk about, you know? But the point is that that's not what I'm in it for.
0: Well, because I mentioned earlier, you're a writer and you're right now a celebrated playwright.
1: Yeah.
0: And you, how do you get your plays into these competitions?
1: Well, you know, I just... enter them, you know, I mean, and then if they're selected, you know, and I've been very fortunate, you know, but I've had most of my really good luck has been in Europe, you know, there's a theater, a really creative director named Charles C. Urban, and he lives in Germany, he's, you know, American transplant.
0: Do you know him personally?
1: Yeah, yeah, but I didn't know him then. I put on Facebook that I was writing plays and some of them were appearing in festivals. And he said, could I see one of your scripts? And I said, yeah, I got a perfect thing that, you know. And so I sent him a trilogy. It's three plays that play as a single evening, and he put them on, and he has a theater called the New English American Theater. There's a lot of English-speaking theater in Europe, particularly in Germany, and he put on the trilogy. And then later on, the biggest English-speaking play festival, it's called the Festival of European Anglophone Theatrical Societies, took one of those plays and put it on, and it won the best script, best original script. Now, not all the plays there were originals, but, you know.
0: Does that motivate you to write more?
1: Nothing needed. I don't need that motivation. I'm writing all. I can't shut up.
0: Is that right? You spend every day doing writing?
1: Not anymore. Actually, I go in. Right now, I'm in kind of a slump. But generally speaking, the overall arc is I do. I like to write.
0: Write songs, plays. Doesn't whatever motivates you? Whatever.
1: Yeah. I go in for periods where I'll work on my theatrical things, okay. And then I'll.
0: Bob Lind is here. He'll be at the Luna Star Cafe on Saturday. How about another tune here in the studio, and then I'll play a song from the album.
1: Okay. All right. Well, I don't know which to do. All right. I'll try this one.
0: Okay.
1: This is what I call. This is not from the album. This is a new old song. Here's what I mean by that. I wrote a lot of songs through 2007, 2008, and some of them made their way onto albums, and some of them were, looked at them later and said, that's not much there. But just recently I got a box of CDs of old demos out of storage. They were in there for 8 or 9 years, and I looked at this, one of the titles, it said, "It Sounds Like Goodbye to Me." I said, "That's an intriguing title, but I have no idea. I don't remember it at all." So I played it, and I said, "I kind of like this." So, and then I played it again. I kind of like it, so I might. So I'm going to play it on your show. It's the first time I played it anywhere.
0: Bob Lind.
1: That brittle edge in your voice on the telephone, saying don't wake dinner, you'll be working late again. The tick of the hallway clock, the click of the front door lock,

0: Bob Lind, that's a sad song.
1: Really?
0: It's at the end. It's the end. Was it a surprise to you?
2: What's that?
0: The end, saying goodbye?
2: I don't know. I just make these things
0: up. Do you?
2: they're based, you know, they're composites of, this is no particular relationship, and I know that feeling.
0: Okay. Well, it's great you could recall that. Well, let's play the last song, Want Something From Your Album. Would You Rather Wearing You or When Love Is New? Those are both the sex part of your album.
2: Wearing You, I guess, is, Wearing You.
0: All right. Well, and how is it different? How did you produce
2: these it? Those two songs, you know, When Love Is New and Wearing You, are both closer to what you would play on your show. You know, they're the only two that are, like, scaled down acoustic.
0: Okay. Oh, I appreciate you considering that when you chose those songs.
2: Of course.
0: Bob Lind will be at the Lunar Star Cafe Saturday night, and here's Wearing You from his new album, It Ought to Be Easy.

0: That's Bob Lind from his new album, It Ought to Be Easy Wearing You, and Bob will be at the Lunar Star Cafe Saturday night. Thursday night, check out the Lunar Star Cafe as well. Gaelica is going to be playing the last show of the season. There are some outstanding musicians playing Celtic music. This is Folk and Acoustic Music. My name is Michael Stock, and playing... When are you playing Books and Books?
1: Friday night.
0: Friday night. 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
2: 15th.
0: Playing Friday night at Books and Books in Coral Gables. 8 to 11 is Dave Bricker and Bruce Turkel. And we just heard Bruce give us the lowdown at Books and Books.
1: That's right.
0: Now, this is a musical partnership that started when?
1: Well, the partnership started quite a while ago because Dave has helped me publish some of my books and done editing for me. I've helped him with some of his business projects. We've written some stuff together. And then we used to just sort of play music together for fun. And we were...
3: And we still do.
1: And, well, that's true. We do.
0: You still
1: and
0: do.
1: A friend of mine had invited me to sit in with him at a duet, a guitar player. And then turns out that guy couldn't make it. So he said, I'm going to give up the gig. I said, wait a second, let me call Dave. And Dave and I went and did it. And we played at Birdstock at the Audubon House. And we had a great time and we got a great reaction. And we thought, this is a lot of fun. And you know what? I played in a 9-piece R&B band for years. I played trumpet and harmonica. I was the front guy. And Dave has played in all these other bands. It's really tough to get a 9-piece band to show up on time, all the time, to get gigs.
3: Yeah, forget, even a 4-piece band.
1: Yeah, exactly.
3: The old thing about herding cats, forget it.
1: But
3: everybody's
1: the two of us,
3: busy.
1: It's just fun.
0: That's great. And you call yourselves duo.
1: It depends who you ask. If you ask me, it's Dave Bricker and Bruce Turkel. If you ask Dave...
3: It's Bruce Turkel and Dave Bricker.
0: So this is a new partnership as far as music goes.
1: Okay.
0: Okay, it's new.
3: As far as it being an official partnership goes, sure.
0: Okay, okay. Well, at least you guys have fun. I want to find out more about your histories. But Dave, if you just move a little bit closer to the mic.
3: Sure.
0: And Bruce, if you could move away. No, I'm kidding.
1: You're not the first person to say that.
0: All right, so what's this first song?
3: Okay, this is, Michael, you might remember this one. This is a song I wrote a long time ago, but it's always gotten a good reaction. This is about an old girlfriend of mine. Now, I've been with my wife for 30 years now, so this goes way back, but this is called Macrobiotic Gal.
0: Okay.

0: All right, Dave Brecker and Bruce Turkell live in the WLRN studio. What a great song. I don't remember you singing that.
1: Well,
0: it's been years.
1: Must have made a big impression
2: well,
1: on you.
2: Well, the
1: best
2: part was doing it live and watching you laugh.
0: That was great.
2: That's what it's all about.
1: Absolutely.
0: I don't suppose you have a song about your current wife.
1: I do not. But thanks for asking on the air to ensure that I will get in trouble when I get home.
0: No.
1: Thanks for that.
2: But Dave did help me on our anniversary. I wrote a song for my wife that I played, and Dave played alongside me. And someone in the audience was standing next to my wife and turned to her and said, I wonder what I would have to do to get a man to play a song like that for me. I wonder who he's playing it for.
0: Oh, really?
2: So,
0: okay.
1: Thanks for the save, Bruce.
2: Yeah, there you go. It's my
0: very
2: pleasure.
0: Nice.
2: So you helped me, even if it didn't help you.
1: Right.
0: Well, besides song, you're a songwriter, Dave. You're also a author?
1: Yeah.
0: And you've written a number of books. I remember.
1: I think it's 18 now.
0: 18? How do you come up with ideas to write about?
1: You don't come up with ideas. I think ideas come up with you. I mean, you just, if you're... I don't know, I sit down and there's an idea and I can either do something with it or let it fade and I'm just more inclined to do something with it. I think writer's block is really just something that happens to people who edit as they try to create and they get tied up in a knot.
2: You know, my dad said there's no such thing as writer's block. He said, you've never had a guy show up to work and say, I can't help you today, I have plumber's block.
0: Right.
2: He said, I've never had chef's block, I can't make you dinner.
0: Well, there's a creativity.
2: Sometimes it's good and sometimes it's not. That's a whole other issue.
0: Okay.
2: But stuff's coming out all the time.
1: Right.
0: I see. Okay.
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2: I read one of your books.
3: Yeah,
4: thank you.
3: I don't, and I think Bruce shares my opinion, I don't, when I create a book, I'm not creating a retail product. A book sells for, what, $25? And the bookstore makes half or more. And they're shipping, what do you, you make coffee every time you sell a book. If I was going to go into retail, I would sell sports cars or yachts or real estate, not books. So if I'm writing a book, it's either just for the artistic, creative fun of it, or I'm creating a book or helping somebody create a book where they might give that book to one client or one prospect, and that could earn them six figures in business. They don't care about selling books. They care about giving a book away to the right person.
2: How do you make a living?
3: I make a living helping other people lose money on their books. No, I seriously, I mean, it's I'm a ghostwriter for some people. I help people with editing. And then there's the spoken word side, which is another thing that Bruce and I share, a coaching speaker. Somebody's got a TEDx or a contest speech or a keynote coming up, and working with them on what to say and how to say it.
2: What is your educational background?
3: I got my initial degree. I majored in undecided. I got a liberal arts degree, and I taught graphic design at the Art Institute for many years. And I have absolutely no formal training in writing, but it's something I've done all my life. And just like playing a musical instrument, if you want to get better at it, you just do it all the time, and you listen to great players, and you read great authors, and you get inspired, and you move forward. And you get a little older, and all of a sudden it's like, hey, I can do this a little bit.
2: Well, congratulations here, Dave. A question just slipped my mind, and I can't remember what it is. So play a song, and then I'll find out more about you.
5: Okay,
2: guys,
5: great.
2: Okay?
5: Well, this next song was sort of the answer. People nowadays come up to you and they say, "How's everything?" And it used to be you'd say, "Oh, great, everything's great." But we kind of can't say that anymore. You know, I can say, "Hey, everything within my control is great," but I can't really say everything's great. And so the more I thought about that, and the more I thought about how, what can you actually do, we came up with a solution, and that turned into this song.
2: All right.
5: And it goes like this.

0: All right, Bruce Turkell and Dave Bricker here live in the WLRN studio. Dave and Bruce will be playing at Books and Books in Coral Gables next
1: Friday night.
0: Next Friday
2: and
0: night.
2: The Gables Museum?
1: Yes, the following month we're playing in the Gables Museum.
2: On the 5th, I believe it is.
1: On the 5th, I believe it is, too.
2: Close enough for radio, right?
0: In June, you said?
2: Yes.
1: Yeah, June 5.
0: And who does your booking? You're doing pretty good for a new duo here.
1: That's why we're a duo, because I got us 5 gigs when we had our bigger band, and then the drummer couldn't make one gig, and the lead guitar player couldn't make another gig, and the bass player couldn't make the next two. So I said to David, enough of that.
0: Okay.
2: There
0: okay.
2: we are.
0: And you mentioned trumpet earlier, Bruce, but now you play harmonica.
1: I was a trumpet player for years and years. I played all through school. I used to play when I was a kid. I had the best job in the world when I was in high school. I played taps for Jewish war veterans at funerals.
0: Oh,
1: and
0: no.
1: I played in college. And afterwards, I played in a salsa band. But the problem with trumpet is you have to play an hour or two every single day. You got to keep your chops up. And, you know, life, kids, everything else took over. And I missed playing. Little by little, I started playing harmonica. And before long, I played a lot more harmonica than trumpet.
0: And Coconut Grove is where you...
1: I grew up on Miami Beach. Uh-huh. I had my office in Coconut Grove, yeah, for the last 30-ish years.
0: Office as a...
1: I ran an ad agency. Like Dave, I have a graphic design degree and an arts degree. And then I was an art director. And then I ran an agency. And I started speaking at conferences in order to get clients for the agency. That's why I started writing books also. And now I speak at conferences and I travel around the world talking about how to create value, how to build brands, messaging strategy, how to figure out taking your talents, like Dave's talents, and how do you turn that into a commercial product?
0: How did you do that? How did you change? How did you...
1: Well, my father called it the confidence of ignorance. I got up and I spoke at a conference. Someone invited me. I'd written a magazine article. They invited me to speak at the conference. We flew to Chicago, my wife and I, the night before she was sick to her stomach because she hates public speaking, but it was like the picture of Dorian Gray. I didn't feel it at all because I had her, and I did the talk and it went great. And I love Michael. I was an entertainer. I played trumpet in bands. I was always in bands. I played my first band. I played 96 Tears on the piano when I was like 12. Okay. So it was just something I loved doing. And having run the agency, we worked with Discovery Channel and Bacardi. Miami Tourism was our client. I figured out all this stuff that smaller businesses don't know, but the big companies do. And so I was able to show people stuff that could actually help them. And it blossomed into a whole new career for me.
0: I could hear it right now. It sounds like your enthusiasm is overpouring and you're ready to share what you got.
1: I am. I love it. I get to travel around the world. I stand in front of an audience. I get to speak. They listen to me. My kids don't listen to me. My dog doesn't listen to me, but these people do.
0: So how many books have you written now?
1: I've published 7.
0: Self-published?
1: No, actually, my first two were published by Rockport Publishing. Mm-hmm. I then self-published one, and then my next one was...
0: Wait, Dave, he has his books published by Rockport.
1: Well, that was before I worked with Dave. Then I did one. I self-published without Dave, because I didn't know him.
0: Oh, you like better? Self-publishing is better.
1: No. I use them for different tools. Then I did one with Hachette. I wanted to become a New York Times bestseller. The only way to do it is with a real publisher. So I had a publisher with an agent and all of that. Sadly, I did not become a New York Times bestseller. So then the next two that I did, Dave helped me with. And I just did a new one, which we have not published yet, that Dave also helped me with.
0: And so financially, it's beneficial to self-publish.
1: There's advantages to both. Going with a big publisher, first of all, puts you in a bigger potential arena, but you got to hit. You know, you have to sell them. Second of all, you can get a big advance, which was very nice. But you get very little bits of each one of the books you sell. A very good friend of mine who is a 2 times New York Times bestseller, when I asked him what I needed to do to be a New York Times bestseller, he said, remember, it's not called the best writer's list. So it's all about your ability to sell books. Writing them is easy. You know, you asked about us getting gigs. Playing the music is fun and easy. Getting the gigs is the work.
0: Okay.
2: You know, one thing... If you think about, now, of course, everything is streaming, but if you wanted to have your music in record stores, the only way to do it was to publish your music through a major record label. Now, there's plenty of independent music that's amazing, but it would never make it into a record store. So record stores are the delivery mechanism for major label music, and bookstores are the delivery mechanism for major publisher books. But there are plenty of alternatives.
0: That's a good analogy there.
1: It's a tool. It depends what you want to do with it. I'll tell you the one thing, though. A book is the best business card you can hand somebody.
0: Yeah.
1: Because it says right off the bat, you know what you're talking about. And
0: so do you write every day?
1: I do. I have a blog that comes out every week. I have not missed an insertion since 2007. I write every day.
0: No kidding.
1: Yeah.
0: Well, that to me, that's fascinating, because how do you come up with ideas?
1: That is my superpower. People have asked me all the time, hey, you want to get together and work on ideas for speeches, for books, for songs? No, they just are there all the time. The question is to stay focused on one instead of chase the new shiny object that pops into my head.
2: Yeah, because the idea that comes just is when you just hold the pen for God and all of a sudden there's an idea on the screen. Well, the Lord works in strange and mysterious ways. You still have to sit down there and really tweak it and get it right and throw out the stuff that really didn't come from God.
0: Okay.
1: Well, you know, Faulkner was asked how he finds the muse, and his answer was, the muse shows up at my desk every morning at 9 a.m.
0: And you have to be there.
1: You have to sit down and do the work. That's the bottom line. Where the ideas come from, I don't know. I can't tell you how to come up with them, but I can tell you what to do once you come up with them.
0: Is it safe to say that music is a release? It's fun for you. It's not work.
1: Absolutely.
2: It's called playing.
1: Yeah, we play music. We don't work music. I played in those bands. This is a lot more fun.
0: Okay. Well, Dave Bricker and Bruce Turkell, they have a gig playing at Brooks and Books in Coral Gables on Friday, and one in June is
1: June 5th at the at the Coral Gables Museum, right next door to Books and Books, actually.
0: I see you've got your territory marked out.
2: There, right.
1: You know, we're like dogs. We mark our territory and we come and make noise.
0: How about one more tune?
1: We'd love to.
2: All right. So this is one that was by Annie Ross originally, but...
0: not many people know Annie Ross. Ross Hendrix and...
2: Lambert Hendrix and Ross.
0: Great trio. More people should know about
1: it. One of our goals, by the way, when we play is we play songs and people go, oh my God, I love that song. I haven't heard that in years.
0: Yeah.
1: We have a very eclectic list. People say, what kind of music do you play? We say, stuff we like.
2: Okay. Exactly.
0: And so this is an Annie Ross tune?
2: This is an Annie Ross tune, but it was popularized by Joni Mitchell. It's called Twisted.
1: And since Dave sounds so much like Joni Mitchell.
2: Right. Okay.
0: All right.

0: Dave Bricker on guitar and Bruce Dickell playing harmonica. That's a great song. And you know Joni Mitchell, Dave, but I appreciate the fact that you played that song.
1: We're going to put that on the back of our next album. You're no Joni Mitchell.
2: And you know, it says something about you that you can appreciate that. So
0: okay.
2: We're all good.
0: Thank you. Thank you guys so much for coming.
1: Thank you, Michael. This was great. And congratulations on doing this for 45 years. You are a treasure.
0: It's a pleasure.
1: You really are.
0: Thank you so much. Here's take us to the top of the hour. Here's Charm City Junction.

0: Charm City Junction, finishing off this first hour of folk and acoustic music with a couple tunes. Minnie put the kettle on, and a Killerville Reel from the latest album from Charm City Junction, Saltbox. One more hour to go. We're going to begin it with the public storyteller right after these messages. This is 91.3 WLRN and HD1 Miami Fort Lauderdale, 91.5 WKWM and HD1 Marathon Key West, 105.5 WOLL HD2 Hope Sound, and 101.9 NPR for the Palm Beaches.
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2: You're invited to an evening with Dr. Jill Biden, a conversation with the former First Lady about her new memoir, View from the East Wing. 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
0: Welcome to the Public Storyteller. My name is Michael Stock. I do a weekly radio show called Folk and Acoustic Music on WLRN in Miami. And with Dr. Karen Neal, performance storyteller and author, we bring you the Public Storyteller, stories of everyday people who live in South Florida. 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
4: I have a granddaughter. Her name is Alessia. When she was about 5, I really came to notice her hair. It was blonde and gnarly and snarly and wide and wild. It was awful. You couldn't get a hairbrush through it. You couldn't put conditioner on it. No after shampoo oils would work. Nothing. She was just, I want to say bohemian, and not only bohemian in her hair, but also kind of the way she dressed. And her mom let her do it, and I thought it was really independent and cute. She would wear like a ballerina tutu and then a crazy t-shirt, and she would have mismatching socks and laces in her sneakers that didn't match. She was quite something. And this hair, OMG, it was really something. So switching to another story for a moment, I have a home in Boca Raton. It has a very large front and backyard with lots of trees. And in the trees and flying around are many, many kinds of birds. I have two bird feeders on my front porch. Twice a day they come to feed. I have cardinals and dove and the crazy blue jays that try to shoo everybody away. I'm telling you, it's dinner and a show morning and night. I love it. So I kind of got this idea. The grandmother, that would be me, wants to shape Alessia's hair, but we can't cut it now. And then I'm going to fit the birds in there somehow. And here's the premise of what became a children's book that I named Alessia's Nest. Okay, the grandmother comes to the house. She sees this wide and wild and crazy blonde hair on her granddaughter, and Alessia has a tantrum if you even touch it or try to do anything with it. So grandma gets this idea. She goes to the store. She buys a thinning scissors, not one to cut, but just to thin the hair. Months later, grandma comes back to the backyard, and Alessia pulls her into the yard, and there, up in the trees, all these birds made nests out of this hair. And up in the sky, it's all aglow, many, many nests with many, many birds, and of course, baby birds. So we call it Alessia's Hair, and now Alessia's Nest. So I wanted to get the book published. It wasn't easy. It cost a lot of money to self-publish, and I had to jump through a bunch of hoops to do it. I am not computer literate. My next door neighbor saved my life. She has 9-inch nails, but she is computer literate and got me through this whole process. So the book got published. So then I had to kind of promote it. And guess what? The Boca Raton Public Library took me on Indie Author Day in late January, and there I was, a novice author with many published books, and all of us appearing here at the library, and I was just thrilled to be a part of the whole thing. I had my own table, and my neighbor, the one with the 9-inch nails, made a big poster for me because the cover of my book shows Alessia sitting on a bench and Grandma behind her with the scissors in her hand. And so that's the whole format of the book. So this poster was maybe 3 feet by 4 feet, and I had that on the table. I also had bookmarks made at Minuteman Press here down the street in Boca, and I handed those out, and a little plastic cover for the books, and I offered to sign the books because that's what the other authors were doing. So I just felt I was in really good company. In fact, I started to talk to some of the authors, many who had many books already published, and they said that some publishing companies paid them to publish. And I went, well, I'm doing something wrong, but at least I got my book published, and I got to elbow around with some kind of famous people here in Boca. So I had a great day. I was really excited and got self-published. Alessia was more than thrilled, especially since I had sent pictures to the illustrator of what we really looked like. So I wanted, every grandmother is plump and white hair, and I'm 5'7", and what if I'm paying for it, this is how I want the book. Alessia is shown in the book with the wild, wild hair, and then at the end, looking up at the birds with the nests glow and the sky glowing with her blonde hair and all these nests. So she is beyond thrilled. She's now 7 and has bragging rights about her very own book.
5: That was my original goal, not for me to be famous or get rich or anything, but just to have my granddaughter sit at a table and sign her name on books. And that would be my present for all the money I spent. And now her brother wants a book also.
0: Molly Roman, the story about becoming a children's author.
3: Becoming a children's author based on her granddaughter's hair. Michael, it's Mother's Day. I had to air this story today. Even though she's talking about being a grandmother, this is the ultimate family story. And the thing I love the most about it, the granddaughter caused the grandmother to open a new chapter in her life. We usually think of it the opposite. And chapter is, by the way, an intentional pun because she's an author. And the culmination of all of this is that she was sitting among other authors at this book fair, this writer's event. And it's just such a lovely story, all thanks to self-publishing and all thanks to Alessia.
0: What I really enjoyed about this story is how she turned this gnarly hair of her granddaughter into a positive thing, and it changed the whole thing around. She made it a positive self-image.
3: You're exactly right. Of course, the most important aspect of the story is how something that started out as a problem became such a great boon to both granddaughter and grandmother. I'm thinking of the end of the story where now she's got to write a book for Alessia's brother. You know, oh, brother, what did she get herself into? I wonder how many more grandchildren she has. It's one of these very positive stories. And think of all the grandparents or parents who might be tempted to say, as my father would have been, do something about your hair. And this became the most lovely way of dealing with this. Now, this is a fictional story. Molly didn't actually do this. The birds didn't actually make nests out of Alessia's hair, of course, but that's part of the loveliness of it, the fantasy of the whole thing and how that hair can lead to something so beautiful and wonderful.
0: I certainly understand where you're coming from, though, Karen, because you yourself are a published author, and that is probably what you really enjoyed about this story. Did you relate at all to how difficult it is to get a book published?
3: No, because I don't self-publish. What I do is a totally different form of publishing. It's traditional publishing. There are gatekeepers. Somebody has to accept me, and they pay me. Whereas with Molly, she pays them. It's a little bit, it was still very, very difficult. Self-publishing is not an easy thing to do at all, but it's a whole different way of going about it. But the part about what it takes to come up with a story and to write a book, I could certainly relate to that, although I've never done a children's book like this.
0: Why not?
3: I don't know. I think maybe, you know, I don't have kids, and maybe I just don't relate to that kind of story in the same way. I'm more interested in different kinds of stories do. And it's hard, you know, it's just not something you can just say, okay, not everybody has it in them.
0: Well, Molly didn't know she had it in her either until Alyssa created that story.
3: Exactly. And I just need an Alicia in my life. That's all.
0: Well, Karen, thanks for bringing that story in. And you're looking for more stories at your slam. Tell us about that.
3: Always. We have a storytelling slam almost every single month. We always have it every month, but almost every month it's the third Sunday of the month at 3 p.m. at the Boca Raton Public Library, northwest of 400 Northwest 2nd Avenue. And it's, as I say, it's 3 o'clock. You can let me know that you want to tell a story ahead of time. You can decide when you get there if there's space for you. It's an hour and a half free event. It's always an opportunity to meet people and to hear stories that you wouldn't hear otherwise. It's a really fun, lovely event. If you want to get in touch with me, see Neil, N-E-I-L-E at FAU.edu, to ask more questions or to let me know that you want to be one of the 10 people to tell a story. That would be great.
0: Thanks, Karen. Dr. Karen Neal is a performance storyteller and author. My name is Michael Stock. Thank you for tuning in to this WLRN podcast.

That's Ed Snotterly. Ed has a brand new album out called Baggage Flies Free, and that is his version of Will Your, the name he calls that song, Will Your Down Home Be Unbroken. And before that, before Ed Snotterly, we heard from Emily Scott Robinson with Appalachia, the album that has the song that we heard, Time Traveler. It's Mother's Day. I'm trying to play a lot of songs for Mom. I don't think this one is, though. This was an old traditional song, originated in the British Isles, and it was pretty popular in America. This is the new version by Deborah Cowan from the album The Songs and Ballads of Haiti Mae Tyler Cargill. Here is Barbara Allen.

Both Sides Now, tuned by Joni Mitchell, performed there by Kim Moberg from Kim's latest album, All That Really Matters. Before Kim Moberg, of course, Paul Robeson from 1952, the Peace Arch Concerts, his signature song, Old Man River. Before Paul Robeson was Deborah Cowan singing songs of her grandmother from the album The Songs and Ballads of Haiti Mae Tyler Cargill, and we heard Barbara Allen. This is Folk and Acoustic Music. My name is Michael Stock. Here are some announcements of folk happenings around town. Susanna Behar is presenting Echoes of Heritage, a Sephardic mother's song. This will be next Sunday at 6 p.m. at the Deering Estate in South Miami at the Deering Estate Visitors Center. That's next Sunday, 6 p.m. at Susanna Behar. I see Willie Nelson's going to be in town Tuesday on the 18th at the Pompano Beach Amphitheater. Miami Sound Space will have their final show of the season at the Miami Beach Band Shell on Thursday the 21st. And KJNR's Terrence Simeon is doing, I believe it's a children's show at the Arts Center downtown Miami on Saturday, May 30th. Miami Bloco is going to have their season finale over at the Miami Beach Band Shell Saturday, May 23rd. They'll be here in the studio before that appearance. Next Friday evening over at FIU campus, it'll be Guitars Under the Stars presented by Dr. James Webb and Thomas Barado. This is Friday, May 15th at the Stocker Astro Science Center, room 101, starting at 8 o'clock on Friday night. And if it's clear, you'll be observing some of the sky as well after that performance. Bluegrass-wise, Special Consensus is going to be at the Penny Lane Music Emporium on May 22nd. That's in Fort Lauderdale on 3038 North Federal Highway. Information about Special Consensus, call Penny Lane at 954-566-8141. And also, we heard from Bob Lind. He's going to be over at the Lunastar Cafe on Saturday night. Thursday evening over at Lunastar is Gaelica, the outstanding Gaelic trio with some outstanding music, bagpipe and fiddle music. 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And of course, we had Bruce Turkell and Dave Bricker in the studio. They're going to be playing over at Books and Books in Coral Gables on Friday evening. Up next, new music from Bill Scorzari. Side Reel Days, Day One is the album. This is called Breathe.

your life. Before the swirling wind scatters you, may the windmills of time shine a searching light that flatters you. May the moon and the stars guide you safely to your destiny. May the truth in your heart and the spirit in your chest breathe.

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That's Sweet Honey and the Rock from their album Selections from 1976 to 1998, put into music a poem by the prophet Khalil Gibran. Before Sweet Honey and the Rock, we listened to Phil Kennedy from his album, that's a single called Before from Phil Kennedy, and Lucy Kaplansky before that, Last Days of Summer, from the album the same name. And opening up that set was Bill Scorzari. Several Days is the album, and we listened to Breathe from Bill Scorzari. Here's a new song from Catherine, looks like Pagic. Here's Woke.

0: terrify someone who's led astray the army.
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0: When your dictator's limited social skills get stranger, people who've read this say that it'll be a game changer. So don't read it in public, 'cause you

0: Support for NPR comes from the station and from United States Postal Service, dedicated to putting reliability at...
1: We're funded by WLRN members and by FPL, where teams work to inspect, upgrade,